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6: Hello and welcome to the golden years. 60 minutes of pure nostalgia as we take you back to 1975.
7: The oil crisis had left America with 2 million unsold cars. Launching Britain's sporty TR7 there was perhaps a touch optimistic. Nevertheless, British Leyland hoped to sell 12,000.
8: 25 years after the British opened up a brand new export market in the United States with an MG sports car, they're trying again. This time with the Triumph TR7. In those days, when British Leyland wasn't even a twinkle in Lord Stoke's eye, the American market was wide open, and the British exploited it to the full. Today, it's perhaps the toughest market in the world, and the British have been beaten hands down. So the TR7 means more than an addition to the range. British Leyland hope it's the start of a new era.
7: Another casualty of the crisis was the supertanker. At Piraeus in Greece alone, 50 were laid up. Britain's second biggest oil company, Burma Oil, collapsed, plunging the stock market into gloom.
9: The tanker business is in trouble. Since the oil price rises 15 months ago, owners who could earn several hundred thousand pounds from a single voyage are now operating at a loss, or even worse, laying their ships up.
10: Many of the more grave predictions may well turn out to be just pessimism brought on by a temporary downturn of the market. But what has alarmed people in this business is the fact that the supertanker, that a few short months ago was the ship of the future, now appears to be almost the ship of the past.
7: The band may have played about Britannia ruling the waves, but it was more like struggling to stay afloat. Arriving in Washington for his first meeting with President Ford was Britain's Prime Minister, Harold Wilson. Their speeches reflected the stranglehold which the oil sheikhs had at that time.
11: Problems of recession, inflation, and of assuring equitable access to fairly priced resources threaten the stability of every economy and the welfare of people in developed as well as developing nations alike.
12: It is vital for the economic security, the jobs and the living standards of the millions of families whose interests we are here to protect and to serve.
13: There's been a good deal of talk in Washington in recent months that Britain's economy is in such a mess and her international influence is at such a low level that the country hardly rates as a major ally of the United States any longer. Mr. Wilson now has a couple of days in Washington to persuade President Ford that it would be a mistake to relegate Britain to a relatively minor league.

0: Britain got itself into another hole too by dropping plans for a Channel Tunnel.
1: Here at the British end of the Channel Tunnel, there's deep disappointment about the news that the government plans to scrap the idea of a Channel Tunnel. But all along, this government seemed lukewarm to the idea. A few months ago, it cancelled the idea of building a special rail link from London to the mouth of the tunnel. But here, the £30 million worth of work on this phase of the project is still going on, round the clock, 7 days a week.
0: In Northern Ireland, more than 150 prisoners were released during a ceasefire in the campaign of bombing and violence. There were hopes the truce would help bring a lasting solution. For the IRA, though, that meant Britain saying it intended to withdraw the troops. The ceasefire ended after 25 days. There was a belated knighthood for P.G. Woodhouse, the comic genius who created Bertie Wooster and Jeeves. Then, 93, he was still writing every day.
2: What do you think Jeeves would have to say to somebody who'd just been awarded a knighthood?
3: I think he'd be very pleased, don't you think so? I don't think Bertie's ever liked it to get one.
0: Sadly, he died just 6 weeks later. Tragedy on the tube at Moorgate, 35 people dead, 70 injured. A crowded commuter train failed to brake at the platform and crashed into a dead-end tunnel. It was the worst disaster in the London Underground's history. The first three coaches telescoped, and the rescue operation was long and difficult.
4: Special equipment had to be found to try and keep a supply of air reaching the front of the train, where rescuers and trapped were suffering a shortage of oxygen, rising temperatures, and from thick dust that choked what little air there was. Supplies of blood were also desperately needed. Throughout the day, hundreds of city workers queued to offer plasma. The police officer in charge at the scene said tonight, everyone, injured, rescuers and the public, have behaved quite magnificently.
0: The former Prime Minister, Edward Heath, stood down as Conservative Party leader. He'd lost the first round of a leadership challenge and withdrew before the second, paving the way for Margaret Thatcher, his former Education Minister, to take over. She was 49 and married to a wealthy businessman, Dennis. Sharp suits soon replaced the more casual clothes. Mrs. Thatcher was the first woman to lead a major British political party. Mr. Heath never got over his bitterness.

0: in Bridgetown, a British woman who already had considerable influence, knighted the West Indies cricketing hero Gary Sobers. Sir Garfield, an all-rounder, was the greatest player of his day and captained the greatest team. For 10,000 cheering Barbadians, it was a great occasion. A great occasion, too, in South Korea. The world's biggest mass wedding saw 1,800 couples joined in Seoul's municipal gymnasium. Then they went on separate honeymoons. Well, after all, they'd only known each other for 2 weeks. For Cambodia, the nightmare of war was entering a more terrible phase. The communist Khmer Rouge were now besieging the starving capital, Phnom Penh.
1: A steep dive is the safest and fastest way into Phnom Penh. The quicker the descent, the less of a target for the Khmer Rouge, the Red Cambodians. The American airlift is gaining momentum as the capital's food and ammunition stocks dwindle. The C-130 transports bring supplies from an American base in neighboring Thailand.
2: Of course, this sort of airlift can only be a stopgap affair. At the most, it can only supply the capital with one-third of its daily requirements. And if the real United States Air Force came charging to the rescue like the US cavalry, then it's doubtful that this airport could handle the huge volume of supplies.
1: Such is the urgency that jet cargo planes are ferrying in ammunition. Americans here say that unless Congress agrees to another $200 million worth of aid for Cambodia, the army will run out of bullets and shells within 3 months. The Cambodian army is totally dependent on the Pentagon. Today, the fate of Phnom Penh's 2 million people hangs in the balance because of a series of military blunders. This grain ship is being unloaded 2 weeks after limping into Phnom Penh on the Mekong River, the last ship in the last convoy to break the Red Cambodians' blockade. It brought 3,000 tons of Californian rice. Men and women alike earn the equivalent of 5 pence daily, enough money to buy a pound of rice on the black market. There's no other source. The food shortage is so desperate that the labourers try to smuggle small amounts of rice out for their hungry families. But there are stringent security checks at the dock entrance. The other cargo ships are empty. They're trapped here. The capital's main lifeline remains cut by the Red Cambodians, who've sunk over 20 supply ships.
0: In Britain, the army moved in to clear 70,000 tons of rubbish from the streets of Glasgow. A 10-week pay strike by dust cart drivers meant there was a serious fire and health hazard.
3: After the first day of the operation, the army says it's cleared 600 tons of rubbish from the streets of Glasgow. A good start, they say, but still less than the amount of new rubbish that's been dumped today. The soldiers concentrated on the older tenement areas of the city. They were helped by some of Glasgow's dustmen, who haven't been involved in the strike. The dustmen will be getting nearly £90 a week for the job. The soldiers, their normal weekly wage of around £27.

Viet Cong were closing in on the capital Saigon. Fear of the communist Viet Cong gripped many people, especially the well-off and those linked with the Americans and the old regime. The South President Thieu resigned. It was said the nation wept tears of relief. He attacked the Americans for pulling out rather than repulsing the Viet Cong assault. The suspicion was that his frail successor was a puppet and that Thieu still held the real power and the loyalty of the military. He stayed in the presidential palace. With their enemy on the outskirts of the city, many prayed for peace. In a way, these prayers were answered. The city finally surrendered with hardly a struggle. The last Americans had left their embassy. Tens of thousands of Vietnamese fled too. On the day the South surrendered, the North Vietnamese embassy in London raised the red flag for the first time. The century's longest war was over. Vietnam's neighbor Cambodia also fell. The capital Phnom Penh had suffered a 3.5-month siege. Trouble had spread to peaceful Cambodia when Vietnamese communists used it as a base. The Americans were invited to invade and remove them by Cambodia's leader Lon Nol, who had replaced the former ruler.

0: from £25 to £40. Cigarettes up 10p and 2p on a pint of beer. From May, VAT on luxury goods would treble to 25%.
1: The stampede to buy televisions, radios, hi-fi and electrical equipment before the VAT increases take effect started in earnest today. One chain of electrical stores are hiring extra transport to get goods from warehouses into the shops to meet the rush. And they say there may be a shortage of washing machines, televisions and refrigerators, the biggest sellers, before the next 2 weeks are up. Queues of up to 200 people have been reported at some branches. Another chain, specialising in hi-fi equipment, are planning to allow people to order in advance at the old rates to beat possible shortages of popular lines.
2: Refreshments will be served at the takeoff. Kindly pass and take

0: For Mr. Heath, there was a new yacht, his fourth, and called Morning Cloud, like its predecessors. His summer breaks would be spent preparing for the Admiral's Cup. He'd led Britain's winning team in 71, and meanwhile, others headed further afield. The Queen and Prince Philip were messing about in boats in an even more exotic location, Hong Kong.
1: Under a wet and cloudy sky, the Queen reviewed a water pageant at Aberdeen, the centre of the colony's fishing industry. Her white motor launch was escorted by two dragon boats, traditional pageant craft, each with a 36-man crew.
0: Prince Charles had a hairy experience too, his regalia as Great Master of the Order of the Bath being set off with a more fashionable, although short-lived, facial adornment.
2: The tanker docked during the night with its cargo of 14,000 tons of North Sea oil. A trickle compared with what is to come, and 18 months later than had originally been scheduled, but nonetheless something to celebrate. There to help with the celebrations was the new Energy Secretary, Mr. Tony Benn, who boarded the tanker from a Russian-built hydrofoil.

0: He and the chairman of the American company which produced the oil opened a valve connecting the tanker to shore installations.
1: We will be, in time, one of the 10 largest oil-producing countries in the world. We're infinitely the strongest in terms of energy resources among the common market countries. It's a day, of course, of national celebration and congratulation.
2: Well, this is it, the first few drops of our North Sea oil. So far, this jugful has cost £3,000,000,000 and taken nearly a decade to get. Even now, it'll be 15 days before this oil is processed and makes its first anonymous appearance in the petrol pumps of our garages.
0: By the end of 1980, though, today's trickle will have grown to the point where we're self-sufficient in oil.
3: Some was needed for pouring on the troubled waters of Britain's common market membership. A national referendum was held. People held strong views. And in those days, they could get close enough to their leader for a meaningful discussion.
4: It was called a buffet luncheon for the campaign workers, but it rapidly turned into a victory party, with most of the prominent personalities in the campaign joining in the celebration. Sir Christopher Soames, one of Britain's commissioners in Brussels. Geoffrey Rippon, one of the Tory ministers who originally took us into Europe. And of course, Mr. Heath, beaming broadly as the results came in, signifying a massive yes right across the country.
5: Well, I'm delighted with the result. I've worked for this for 25 years. I was the Prime Minister who led Britain into the community, and I'm naturally delighted that the referendum is working out as it is.
4: When the result was clear beyond doubt, the campaign leaders emerged from their private party to acknowledge the cheers of the campaign workers. It was left to the Home Secretary to deliver the final words for the pro-marketeers.
6: It is D-Day in the battle for a British resurgence, based not on sulky isolation, but on enthusiastic cooperation.
3: Order, order! And so began radio broadcast from Parliament. Now the nation could hear the Prime Minister being heckled by professionals.
7: If the radio experiment passes off well, the MPs then decide, I hope fairly soon, to make it a permanent experiment. Then it might well lead to bringing in the television cameras later.
3: It did, but it took 14 years.

0: The Apollo spacecraft carries on its nose a special docking module instead of the usual moon landing craft. The docking module will enable Apollo to join on to Soyuz while both are in orbit. And through the hatches of the module, the Russian and American spacemen will be able to meet and to wriggle into each other's spacecraft. The Russian and American astronauts and cosmonauts have been practicing together in both Russia and the USA for more than a year now, and they've learnt each other's language. The docking module has been built in the USA, but only after many meetings between engineers of both sides. It has to reconcile all the differences between Russian and American engineering practices. And in Russia, too, they've been testing the mechanism that will actually grip the two craft together when they meet. The Americans, of course, have had to be shown Soyuz at close quarters. Basically, this is a political spaceflight, a demonstration that the two superpowers can work together, a symbol of détente. So the Russians have had to show things that we in the West have never seen before, and details of how the Russian astronauts can get a drink in the weightless conditions of space. American astronauts will eat a space meal with the Russians. But whether they'll need to use the Russian space toilet, we don't know yet.
1: Uganda's dictator, Idi Amin, fell out with Britain after a British lecturer was sentenced to death. International pressure made Amin relent.
2: Do you feel the relations between our two countries can now improve?
3: Even now it is excellent, I want to tell you. even some of my children, I would not tell you, are being looked after by the British missionaries. I want just to, for your information, we are very happy, we enjoy. It is the only government who are misinforming the public under you, the BBC and the news media. It is true, but it is not actually me. I enjoy excellent relationship with the Great Britain.
1: John Stonehouse, the Labour MP and former minister, returned to Britain from Australia to face the music. 8 months before, he'd staged a sensational disappearance and ran off with his secretary, Sheila Buckley. Now they were accompanied by Scotland Yard detectives. In Britain, charges of forgery, theft and fraud awaited them. 50,000 people at the Durham Miners' Gala heard the Prime Minister, Harold Wilson, call for wage restraint. Inflation was now 25%. Unemployment, still rising, was at its highest level since 1940. But the unions resented new laws limiting increases to £6 a week.
4: The battle against inflation is a battle for employment. Win that battle, and the full employment to which we are pledged becomes a reality. I've never been allowed to forget a phrase of mine of some years ago. One man's wage increase is another man's price increase. In these grim days, it's more than that. One man's wage increase could mean another man's ticket to the dole queue.

0: One economic casualty was Bieber and Kensington High Street. In swinging 60s London, the original trendy boutique was the in place and a smash hit. 1972 saw it graduate into a department store. You could buy a lifestyle or hang out in hip places like the Roof Garden and Disco. Unfortunately for its creators, more people were hanging out than were buying.
1: I think the only thing that was wrong was the sort of economical situation that hit us, you know, that sort of happened practically 2 weeks after we moved into the store, which, I mean, nobody foresaw.
0: Harrods was facing different pressures. The model Twiggy and comedian Spike Milligan handed in a petition at the start of the summer sale. It was against the selling of animal skins, from fur coats to crocodile handbags. Harrods' argument that most were from farmed animals cut little ice.
2: So why kill a poor animal for, you know, just to wear a blooming coat? I mean, you a full-length leopard coat for one woman, you need about three leopards. You know, we ain't going to have any leopards left if they keep killing them, are we?
0: In Helsinki, an international security pact was signed.
3: But much more remains to be done before we prematurely congratulate ourselves. Military competition must be controlled. Political competition must be restrained.
0: The leaders of 37 countries took part. It was the result of 2 years' work. The pact recognized Europe's borders and effectively the Eastern Bloc. The Soviets promised to uphold human rights and allow free movement of ideas and people across borders. It was a fine pact, but all too often it was honored in the breach. The six so-called Birmingham pub bombers were convicted in what became one of the most notorious cases in British legal history. Two IRA bombs had killed 21 people and injured 166 others. The police presented confessions and scientific tests showing the men had handled explosives. But 16 years later, all this evidence was discredited and the men were freed. Attention turned to the policemen involved and to the scientists. It also raised serious questions about the legal system which had presided over such a miscarriage of justice. In October 1975, four other people were jailed for IRA explosions at Guildford. 14 years later, that conviction was overturned too.

0: On England's cricket pitches that summer, a few people just weren't playing the game. The third test against Australia was abandoned after the Headingley pitch was vandalised. That followed an incident at Lord's when a male streaker had enlivened the proceedings. But this was all about George Davis, a taxi driver jailed for armed robbery. A group protesting his innocence and campaigning for his release wrecked the pitch to get publicity.
1: Well, I feel very sad, really. Obviously, the game was very evenly poised and it was a great day in the making, but it's not to be, and that's the way it is.
0: The ladies' European Open saw Bob Hope and Bing Crosby on the road to Sunningdale.
2: He's coming out here today, isn't he?
3: Yep.
2: They can pump him up. He'll be out here any minute.
3: You going to beat him?
2: I hope to.
3: Bing Crosby says he's going to beat you today.
2: Well, he's been saying that for years. He's been trying, you know.
3: You don't think...
2: And the way I'm putting these, he may.
3: Isn't this rather an unusual place to find you, playing golf in a women's open championship?
2: No, I've been working at this for years, trying to get in. And I finally made it. I think with my swing, I belong here.
4: One more dying Dutch elm disappears from the skyline. The deadly fungus which attacked the tree came to Britain from Canada 7 years ago and kills 20,000 elms on average every day in southern England alone. The Forestry Commission hoped they could contain it by felling infected trees, but failed. The virulent fungus, which is carried by a beetle the size of a housefly, is spreading rapidly in weather similar to the hot, dry summers of its native habitat, North America. The recent heatwave has provided perfect flying conditions for the beetle, encouraging the insect to forage faster and further. Instead of breeding once a year, the heat has trebled the insect's numbers. Altogether, the confirmation that the disease has broken out in new areas is a bitter blow to local authorities and private landowners. And to the Forestry Commission, who say that the elm is a vital provider of shade and shelter in both the town and the country. This year, nearly 2 million elms are expected to die, dramatically changing the landscape where the beetles make their devastating attacks.
0: London had its hottest day for 35 years. Ice cream sales hit 100 million a week. These Birmingham forge workers were sent home early as temperatures there soared well over 100 degrees. That's about 40 Celsius. They might have preferred a job in this beer bottling plant, though even that seemed to be thirsty work. Mind you, I doubt if he was as dry as the nation's reservoirs were.

0: London suffered a series of explosions. An IRA bomb at the Park Lane Hilton killed 2 people and injured 63.
1: The bomb exploded on the ground floor in the entrance hall crowded with about 100 people. One man who was in the hall said he thought it was under a big armchair in the middle of the lobby. The blast shook the 28th-floor building, blowing windows into the street.
0: The Spaghetti House siege in Knightsbridge saw armed raiders holding several Italians hostage. The robbers had panicked when the takings were kicked under a counter.
2: A Spaghetti House manager had raised the alarm after dodging the 3 gunmen staging a hold-up. Dogs were brought in and a stretch of Knightsbridge was sealed off. Meanwhile, the gunmen, faced with a robbery gone wrong, sat tight with their 8 hostages. Lord Pitt, a West Indian who was last year's chairman of the GLC, arrived to talk to the coloured gunmen. Suddenly, one hostage was released as a goodwill gesture. Alfredo Olivelli, one of the restaurant group's managers, walked out unharmed.
0: The siege ended peacefully 5 days later. The beauty of Mount Everest was captured as Dougal Haston and Doug Scott became the first Britons to reach the 29,000-foot summit. Led by Chris Bonington, they were also the first team to succeed on the southwest route. They used some of the biggest ladder bridges ever built on Everest to cross the deep crevasses, but one route they wished to take proved to be too dangerous. In the Irish Republic, a Dutch businessman, T. de Herrema, was kidnapped. His captors wanted 3 IRA prisoners freed. Over 2 weeks later, the kidnapper's hiding place was found in County Kildare.
3: Inside the end of Terry's house, where Eddie Gallagher and his woman accomplice hold Dr. Herrema in an upstairs bedroom, there's little evidence of any substantial development. Gallagher remains defiant and abusive in his frequent verbal exchanges with the police who occupy the ground floor. Dr. Herrema himself sounds reasonably well, say the police. They won't disclose what he and Gallagher are saying to them, though. The kidnappers have a transistor radio, electricity, water, and toilet facilities.
0: Dr. Herrema was released after 36 days. At Rotterdam Airport, 3 of his 4 sons and hundreds of well-wishers greeted him. He hadn't been harmed, but during the siege, a gun was held to his head as he begged the police not to storm the house. Holland's relief at his freedom was reflected by the flowers Queen Juliana sent his wife. The Soviet dissident, Andrei Sakharov, won the Nobel Peace Prize. Dr. Sakharov was called the father of the Soviet H-bomb. But it was his work for disarmament that gained him the award. He was a leading human rights campaigner and pledged the money to helping political prisoners.

0: Hollywood's most glamorous couple got married for the second time, but it was no big showbiz event. It happened in a remote village in northern Botswana. Richard Burton and Elizabeth Taylor had divorced just 16 months earlier, citing irreconcilable differences. They had been back together since August. Their marriage was conducted by a district commissioner. The witnesses came from a nearby game lodge. This marriage wasn't the last either. Near London, Graham Hill, the British racing driver, died when his Piper Aztec plane crashed while returning from France. Twice world champion, Hill had recently announced his retirement. Five members of the Lotus team died too.
1: At daylight, with fog persisting, the detailed investigation got underway. Two air crash inspectors sifted through the rubble, but the fire had left precious little in the way of evidence. What is known is that as the plane came in over the golf course toward Elstree Airfield, it was already too low. In dense fog, it clipped a group of trees, hit the ground, and careered along the fairway to the fourth green, colliding finally with a line of trees. It was just 3 miles from the airfield.
2: If anything, these 10 women looked more attractive than when they actually won the competition. Among them, Rosemary Frankland, first UK winner in 1961. Miss Sweden was the first Miss World 25 years ago.
3: I'm sorry, it's 24 and a half.
4: Oh, I do
3: and
4: apologize.
3: It looks like yesterday.
2: The organizers, Mecca Limited, are hoping that this year there'll be no major problem. Last year's winner resigned after only 4 days, and 73's winner was dethroned by Mecca themselves.
0: The 18-year-old winner from Puerto Rico posed for the traditional breakfast photo call. But at 25, the contest itself, abhorred by feminists, was beginning to show its age. As winter set in, industrial action hit the hospitals. A junior doctor's dispute about overtime pay fell foul of the government's pay code. The result was many closed casualty departments.
5: Ambulance crews are facing the growing problem of just where to take casualties. Only a third of London's 90 casualty hospitals are still open. Less seriously injured people are being asked to consult their own family doctors. A woman of 83 who lives next door to a closed hospital had a 10-minute drive to get her to St. Stephen's in Chelsea, where the doctors aren't banning overtime and the emergency department is managing to cope.
6: Ambulance control had 175 emergencies in the first hour of Christmas Day. And with half of London's hospitals partly or completely closed to casualties because of the doctor's dispute, extra pressure was put on the service.
7: And that's how it was in 1975. The news clips today were courtesy of the BBC and Telstar, and it's been great having your company. Take care of yourselves till we meet again. Bye-bye.

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3: What

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0: Welcome to another edition of Ready for Park Meets. I'm John Sweetman. My guest today is Pat Neal, former professional footballer who as a 70-year-old schoolboy played for Portsmouth and Wolverhampton Wanderers in the Football League First Division, the Premier League of yesteryear. Pat learned his football in primary school playgrounds in his native Portsmouth before going to the city's Northern Grammar School.
1: When you get to Northern, you play for the Northern, obviously, but you then start playing for Portsmouth Boys, don't you?
2: Yes, well, Pompey Boys run an under 15, because school leaving age in those days, and we're talking about the 50s, was 15. Because I'm an October birthday, I was often, it was advantageous to me because I managed to get 2 years playing for the under 15s because of the strange thing. So I played in 1951 too, I played for Pompey Boys. And in 52-3, I played for Pompey Boys. So I had 2 years in Pompey Boys. So although I was perhaps the youngest one in the first time round, the second time round I was the oldest because I was an October birthday. And so we played in the English School Shield, and we did quite well at times. And the fantastic thing about that was that we used to play our school's Shield matches at Fratton Park on a Saturday morning. And it was absolutely fantastic. And we played all the teams in the preliminary rounds, and we sometimes qualify for the round proper. And on the occasion that we got furthest in my second year as a Pompey boy, was we played Bristol at Ashton Gate, and 14,000 people turned up to watch us on a Saturday morning. And that was significant because it was the first time most of us, mainly sort of wartime kids, had been away from home to spend a night in a hotel and then play the next day. But what was interesting was I got into the county side, Hampshire county side, and I had trials for England schoolboys, and eventually became a schoolboy international footballer under 14s because they ran an under 14s team then, and under 15s as well. And in the under 14 game played at York against Ireland, I actually scored a goal for England. And do you know, John, to this very day, I'm the only Portsmouth schoolboy to have scored a goal for England.
1: Really?
2: Proud of that one.
1: Well, that must be true because you were still at school when you played in the Amateur International.
2: Exactly, yeah.
1: So we'll go on to that in a minute. Yeah. But, I mean, so you've played for the English schools then. So how are you picked up? You go to Fratton Park then, as an amateur, don't you?
2: Obviously, going through my school days, incidentally, I played English schoolboys, same English schoolboys as Bobby Charlton. Bobby Charlton was my inside partner, so Bobby went on and did great things in football. And I did play against Bobby a couple of times when I was, he was in Manchester Reserves and I was in Wolves Reserves. That's another story. But once you left school at 15... If you left school at 15, you went to the dockyard, or you went to Warings, or you went to Sparshats. But if you stayed on in the grammar school, you had to stay on to do your O-levels. So I stayed on to do my O-levels. But because there was no other sort of teams to play for, no under-15s, no under-16s team, we moved to Fratton Park. We were chosen to play for Pompey Youth. So the best of the Pompey schoolboys ended up playing for Pompey Youth, who played in the London sort of Middlesex combination. So all the London teams had their youth teams, under-18s, and we played away, and we played at Fratton Park. And again, the youth team games we used to play used to be played primarily after a first-team game at Fratton Park. So we'd be lining up to go onto the pitch as all these famous players were coming off looking absolutely shattered and getting into their dressing room, and we went on to the pitch to play in our games. And of course, quite a few people would stay behind to watch us for the first half and then drift away later on. But we played at Fratton Park, and that was fantastic as well.
1: So that's what, the age of 15, 16?
2: That was 15 to 16, and I played as from 16 to 18, I played for the Pompey U team. Mm-hmm. And that's where I was playing in the Pompey U team when I had this fantastic sort of day when Mr. Brooks, who was the manager of the Portsmouth football, the school team, was a friend of Mr. Lever. They're both school teachers, of course. And Mr. Brooks said to me, "What are you going to do during the summer holiday?" And I don't know, Mr. Brooks. He said, "I'll have a chat to Mr. Lever. Perhaps you can go to Fratton Park." So I ended up at Fratton Park in the office in my school holidays as a sort of 17-year-old. Answering the phone, selling tickets and doing running errands, making the coffee and getting the people come knock on, oh, you want to see Mr. Lever, I'll take him. So I was like a little dog's body at Fran Park.
1: We should explain that Eddie Lever was the manager.
2: Manager of the team, yeah. Manager.
1: And in those days, the managers were much more important than anybody else, really.
2: They were the suited persons. They had trainers. They didn't go into track suits. They were the managers. And he sat in the stand. He didn't sit in the dugout, so-called, ugly expression. But it was of its time, obviously, John. You know, that's what it was like. And I would see the Pompey players coming up on a Friday morning for their wages. And they'd come up for their wages. They'd line up. And the chap who was an ex-school teacher as well, retired, handed out the packets of money because they came in little brown envelopes. And I would watch these Pompey players come out and get their wages. And then, of course, you see them over in the corner there sort of sorting it out between, because they play cards on away games and they owed you money and he owed you money and all that sort of thing. It was all cash. They were paid their 10 quid or whatever it was in cash. And I was absolutely in my own world there. I was still at school. And I was in my holidays, but I was at Fratton Park.
0: Let's pause for our first record. Still at school and playing for Portsmouth Football Club's youth side, today's guest, Pat Neal, worked during his holidays in the office, where he saw the professionals draw their weekly wage of £10 at Fratton Park.
3: The minute you walked in the joint,

Don't you like to have fun, fun, fun? How's about a few laughs, laughs? I could show you a good time. Let me show you a good time. The minute you walked in the joint,

0: Shirley Bassey, big spender. Because today's guest, Pat Neal, is a schoolboy who worked in the office of Portsmouth Football Club and saw the professional players collect their weekly wage of a princely £10.
1: Did you do A-level at the Northern?
2: Yes, and I did scholarship level as well. I stayed on and I did a third year six, in fact. So because, again, I'm being an October birthday, I didn't leave school till I was in my 19th year because I did 3 years in the sixth form. So the sequence is I'm in the sixth form, I sign amateur forms for Fratton Park, I play in a youth team, and I train at Fratton Park on Tuesdays and Thursdays evenings. So you play in the London League for the youth team. And that's it. That's what you do, except on one particular day in the pre-season training, Peter Harris gets injured. And I'm in the office doing my sort of work, you know. I get the odd occasion when I can go down on the pitch, because you turn on the pitch in those days, and do a few crosses and things just to... And Mr. Lever says, you're in the team for Saturday. It's the first game of the season, the 1955-56 season. I want you to play in Peter's place. And I'm thinking, is this real? Is this reality? Or am I dreaming this? Because there are lots of other professionals playing in the combination team, the reserves, the A team even. Yeah. But for some reason, he had this kind of feeling that I was the guy to praise Peter Harris, famous footballer.
1: Oh, very famous.
2: And it's not even at home, it's away from home. So here I am as a 17-year-old turning up at the station on the Friday morning. We're still on holidays, I'm still on school holidays, so it's okay. And we go off to Leeds, to Huddersfield to play at Leeds Road, and we lose 1-0. And I have a decent game. I'm a young lad playing outside right. And I think that's it. Came back weekend and midweek game against Wolves, and I'm sitting in the stand with all the other lads because we're still there watching the team play. And Gordon Dell, he gets injured in this game against Wolves. This is before substitutes, of course. He gets injured. So Mr. Lever puts me in the team to play on the Saturday because that was a midweek game. So there I am, playing against Blackpool, famous team, who had just not long up previously won the FA Cup and Matthews Final and all that in 1953. And I'm on the pitch and I'm having my photograph taken with Stanley Matthews, famous player of these days. And we start this game, we go 3-0 down. Dougie Reid misses a penalty. I score a goal and we draw 3-3. And I think, well, that's it. That's the height of my achievements. That's going to be the end of it. But as luck would have it, I went on and played another dozen games or so. As an amateur, keeping out the highest player Pompey paid money for, £20,000 Gordon Dell, got better. But he's playing in the reserves, and I'm an amateur sprog playing for nothing, and I'm keeping this bloke out of the team. And I think this doesn't seem right. And looking back on it, it wasn't normal, but it was possible to do that because there were other amateurs playing in the game at that time. Yeah, 55 and playing for Portsmouth. I'm doing my A levels.
1: Yeah.
2: I fall out with Portsmouth, which is another story. Stan Cullis comes down, knocks on our door and says he wants to sign me because he'd seen me play at Wolves. I played against Wolves for Pompey at the end of that season. Yeah. And I'm still at school. So I'm playing for Wolverhampton Wanderers, going up to Wolverhampton Wanderers whilst being stood at school at the weekend, doing my homework, my A-levels on the train, coming back and going that. And
1: Can I stop you there, Pat? Because people won't know who Stan Cullis was.
2: No, okay.
1: But Stan Cullis was a very, very famous English captain, international centre-half. And I must say, played in the Wolves side as Portsmouth beat 4-1 in the
2: exactly
1: Cup
2: did
1: in 1939. And at that time, Wolves were pioneering floodlit football, weren't they?
2: They were. They were playing against the European continental sides, and there was no European Cup in those days, of course. And they're floodlit friendlies, because floodlit, they had to be friendlies because they weren't even legal in Football League at that time. Floodlit friendlies against the Spartak and the Onveds. Moscow Dynamo.
1: Is it true that Stan Cullis got the local fire brigade in the morning to water the pitch? Is that a myth?
2: I don't remember ever doing that.
1: It was they said that, you know, that we knew the heavy conditions. Hondervood and those people didn't.
2: Yeah, I think it did rain. He was a bit idiosyncratic, but he was, again, a manager of his time. He was the guy in charge, and people would, players were a little bit frightened of him in a way.
1: But so Cullis has signed you. You've gone up to Wolves. You're still at school.
2: Yeah.
1: What sort of career do you have at Wolves?
2: I'm still an amateur. Yeah, I played for amateur. I got my first amateur national cap on the back of those performances with Portsmouth, and we got, it was an Olympic year in '56, so the Olympics was coming up. But at Wolves, I went up there originally, I think, because Jimmy Mullen, who was the standard winger, Hancocks and Mullen were the key wingers, and they were quite in the forefront of the style of play that Wolves used to play. Jimmy was a fantastic bloke, looked after me, and I spent my summer holidays up there for the 56-57 season and played in a few games. Didn't get in the first team, but played in the reserves in the Central League against fantastic teams and fantastic places. And then still living in Portsmouth. And the irony is that this team, Red Banner, came over from Hungary at the time of the Hungarian Revolution, so-called, in 56, and they were travelling in Europe, they were away from home, and the Russians came in and whatever. And this team went around and played lots of teams in England. They played at Brighton, and they played at Portsmouth. They played at Portsmouth one evening at this time, and I went to Fratton Park with my dad at the Fratton end. It's a floodlit game, and I watched Red Banner playing Pompey, and I think Pompey actually beat them 2-1. I'm not quite sure about that. The next game that the Red Banner team was due to play was at Wolverhampton. And I was a Wolverhampton player, and I knew that was going to happen. But my dad ran an off-licence in Kingston Road, and he was the only one in the area who had a phone. So Stan Cullis was able to phone my dad to tell me if I was where I was going to be playing that weekend. And he rang up and said, I want Pat to come up, because we got Red Banner coming on Tuesday night, and we'd like to have him in the team. So I thought, this is strange again, another one of those kind of boy's own moments, you know, that I had with Pompey. So I took the train up, I sat in the train going up on myself during the day, managed to bunk off from school. I probably got permission, but I managed to bunk off from school because we're now in December, I think, and back at school. And I turn up at the ground this evening, make my usual way across the town, go to the ground, go in the dressing room, and there the players all are, and the Wolves had these rather fluorescent orangey kind of old gold shirts because it was floodlit games, and they're all hanging up, and then everybody's in the dressing room, and the team sheet's up on the wall, and I look at the team sheet and my name's not on it, and I'm thinking, why have I come all this way to Wolverhampton if I'm not going to be playing? Jimmy Mullins looking at me laughing. And anyway, within 5 minutes, Mr. Cullis comes into the dressing room. He takes that piece of paper down. He puts another piece of paper up. And on this other piece of paper is my name. So I'm playing against Red Banner. And you get Hidikuti, who played against England in 1953 and the 6-3 game, all that, all these famous Hungarian players. And the game starts. We go one down. And I score the equaliser. And we end again 1-1. And all the headlines the next morning are Pat Neill saves Wolves unbeaten record. So that was another kind of I'm the only one who did sort of thing, like the one about being the only one to score a goal for Pompey, for England. But it was another strange world. I actually then, on that, because of that performance, on the following Saturday, Wolves were playing against Man City at Main Road, and I kept my place. So I'm up to Wolves again at the weekend, and we go to Main Road to play this game. And who should be playing his first game since he broke his neck in the 1950s? It was Bert Trantman. So Bert Trautmann is the star, and all the Manchester fans are delighted to see him back playing because he's a star man. He's broken his neck. He played through that cup final with it. He's famous. So the game starts, and we think we're 2-1 down, and I stick a ball through to Peter Broadbent, the famous international. He scores a goal, and I score the winner, and we win 3-2. So I'm thinking, here I am. I've put the ball past this most famous goalkeeper in English football, and we win 3-2. So I keep my sort of place for a few days. But it got too much for me going outwards and forwards, and I had A-levels coming up. And very soon, you know, not long after that, I got my call-up papers when I'm at Wolverhampton, and I report at Wolverhampton, and I end up being sent to Cyprus. So my career kind of comes to an end. But looking back over that period, 55 up to 57, I hadn't even got to college yet. I'm still a schoolboy, and I've done all that in that sort of strange 2 or 3 years.
0: Now for our second record. As a schoolboy, Pat Neil played against the legendary Manchester City goalkeeper, Bert Trautmann. So here's the theme tune of that club.

0: Blue Moon, the Marcel's hit and theme tune of Manchester City Football Club, against whom today's guest Pat Neil played as a schoolboy.
1: Let's come back to 55 then, yeah. Because that's when you play for, first of all, for England, isn't it,
2: yeah.
1: as an amateur international, yeah. and then, as you say, for the Great Britain side.
2: Yeah.
1: What's your first memory of that? Was it Northern Ireland?
2: Northern Ireland. Yeah, that was quite good because that was another first for me because I got picked to play in the England trials because they used to run trials in those days. Mm-hmm. We played against some of the London clubs as friendly matches, and I got picked to play against Northern Ireland. And we go over to Cliftonville in Northern Ireland. It's the first time I've ever flown. That's another first. I've never been in an aeroplane before. First time I've flown. And I'm reassured by some of the older members in the teams. Okay, we go play this game. We win. Or we win, I think, 4-1. And I have a brilliant game. I score twice. I get all the headlines on the Saturday, on the Sunday, in all the national newspapers, along with Alec Jeffrey, who, at the age of 16, had just left school, couldn't become a professional until you're 17. So he's so good. He's played for the England youth team. But they put him in the amateur team too. So we form a left-wing pair. I'm 17 and a half and he's 16. And we win. So that's great. So then the upcoming thing after that in the October is this Olympic qualifying game. We're still in 1955 because the Olympics were held in Melbourne in 1956. And so Great Britain were supposed to get a team together to play in. But it was a problematic time for amateur football because the associations of Scotland, Ireland and Wales refused to actually take part in the selection process because of the perceived expense of ultimately sending amateur players on these long-distance flights. And the first game was in Bulgaria, and if we qualified, we have to go all the way to Melbourne, which means taking 3 weeks off. Amateurs can't really take 3 weeks off from work, can they? And we're not going to pay for it. So what happened in the end was that the Football Association of England decided that they would send an English amateur team, even though it was costing a lot of money, and called it Great Britain. So we went, the England amateur team at that time then went to Bulgaria to play in the first leg of the qualifying competition for the 1956 Olympics.
1: You travelled by air, but it must have been a pretty slow process in those days.
2: Yeah, I've got some photographs I'll show you later on of the airplane, me getting out of the airplane. But going to Bain there, what we did, we stopped over in Munich to refuel, and then we stopped over in Belgrade. So we did the hop before we got to Sofia.
1: So instead of just going on a jet nowadays in about 2 hours.
2: I think we stopped at Munich for lunch and we stopped at Belgrade for the night. And the food was awful. And the next day we popped in. We got to Sofia somewhere around lunchtime.
1: But that was a very dodgy period politically because 1949, you've got NATO. In fact, you're in the middle of the Cold War.
2: Exactly.
1: That's the very year that there's a rival organisation called the Warsaw Pact is set up. So you've read history, didn't you?
2: I did A-level history.
1: But, I mean, that's really... We're all talking about the First World War now, but Europe was divided into two armed camps before First World War, and that's how you come to the First World War, the Entente and the Triple Alliance. And you've really got here two people looking at one another with the added complication they've got nuclear weapons. And you're going behind the Iron Curtain.
2: Mm.
0: Record number 3. Pat Neil, a 70-year-old England amateur international, is about to set off to play football against Bulgaria and Sofia.

0: Matt Munro from Russia with Love, an echo of the Cold War during which today's guest Pat Neal travelled behind the Iron Curtain to play football.
1: The footballing story is, of course, that the amateur participation in the amateur was an amateur in the Olympics was amateur participation. Nobody was professional, and all football teams who played in the competition had to be amateur football teams, and amateur football was pretty well developed, but going on a decline at that time. But we were amateurs, but because of the political implications of doing well at sport behind the Iron Curtain, doing well at sport was a political kind of ambition. If you do well at you're putting the Western people, you know, we must not lose to someone from the West. But they were professional because all the players who played against us were employed by the state, by the Bulgarian state. Most of them were army, in the army. They had rank. They trained. They didn't do any kind of soldiering, but they trained as a football team. So the football team that the Bulgarians were going to play, send out, were to all intents and purposes a highly trained professional football team. We were not a highly trained professional football team. We were candlestick makers and bookmakers and goodness knows what. And the I hadn't been aware of, being a young lad, I hadn't been aware of all this at the time. But in subsequent years, I've become aware of, if people have talked to me about it, that there were real problems about a Great Britain team of amateurs going to behind the Iron Curtain to play in a football match and getting thrashed, because the Bulgarians will be looking to this to use it to get kudos out of it. And the embassy in Bulgaria were having kittens. They were calling the Football Association in London all kinds of names, saying you must be mad to be spending a team containing two schoolboys to play against these teams, because they're going to really be laughing behind their backs about it. And the political undertones and were really quite significant. To me, when we arrived in Bulgaria, the coach drove us from the airport to a hotel, and there were thousands of people outside the hotel waiting to see us. And you would have thought that we'd all come from Mars. And I've got a lovely photograph of the coach. There was a fellow, the Times correspondent. He was a bit of a lad. He's a photograph, and they've taken the roof, sliding roof of the bus open, and he's standing outside. He's standing on a seat, and he's waving his bouquet, which he picked up at the airport, because we were all presented with bouquets when we arrived. And this crowd is all welcoming us. We think, gosh, what's going on here? When the plane landed, we got onto the tarmac, and we were inundated with people with bouquets of flowers. I've got pictures of that. And we were, I think most of us, certainly the young ones, maybe the older ones, like the Bob Hardesty's, who was well into his 30 by now, famous sort of amateur football, he may have been more aware of what was going on than I was. But this was not all about football at all. Anyway, we were, wherever we went in the days leading up to the match, we were followed by hordes of people. They were kept coming up to us. They wanted to borrow. They wanted to buy our shirts. They wanted to could I have that? Could I have your hat? Can I have this? None of them spoke English, but they ordered it. There was nothing on the shelves in the shops. There were people to sell you things, but no one, nothing to sell, nothing to buy. And this was a totally different kind of atmosphere to the one that we as footballers, amateur footballers, have been accustomed to. In the event, the game took place, and there was something like 60,000 people there. We lost the game 2-0, and all the, I've been reading the write-ups afterwards, because all the famous newspaper writers of the times, like Desmond Hackett and Wilson, were all there, you know, the Mirror and the News Chronicle as it used to be. They're all with us as a party, came as, and the writing is that we were beaten 2-0, but it was in fact a win for us, because the Bulgarians were really upset that they didn't thrash us. And towards the end of the game, the match, you could hear the crowd getting agitated that they're only 2-0 up. you know, because there was a return game to play later on the next year. So it was a fantastic kind of unique world, but strange to us. And
0: but something now, when you look back on, you can analyse it more.
1: Yeah, because things have come up that I was totally unaware of. I mean, not being a sort of 17-year-old, I wasn't sort of au fait with political situations anyway. There were so many nice things about it. The Bulgarians were very nice to us, very kind to us, but we were told by the FA officials, and so Stanley Rouse was with us, and he was with us, he was leading the party, he's sitting there saying, whatever you do, do not actually go for any interviews. If people come up to you with a microphone and ask you for an interview, you say kindly you're not allowed to do it. Because the fear was, on our side, that they would try to use the interviews to wheedle out of the players information that maybe could be used in other contexts. So it was really rather strange. And yet, I actually did make friends with a particular person, a Dr. Stefan Dobrev, he was called, and he took my address. We changed dresses with these people, which we shouldn't have done. Well, I suppose not to do it. And a few days afterwards, when I'm back in England, a lovely sort of photograph album arrives in the post, and he sends me a huge batch of photographs, which I've got in that envelope there. And we started to correspond. He spoke some English, and I remember even sending a pair of shoes for his wife, you know, for his shoes, and we got on fine. But I'm thinking now, or at least I'm now thinking, that maybe Dr. Dobrev was looking for something more than being a friendly to a sprog of an English player of football.
0: Let's break for another record. Pat Neal has been describing how he was greeted with flowers when he arrived to play football in Bulgaria in 1955. Well, we haven't got flowers from Sofia, but what about Amsterdam?

0: Max Bygraves, Tulips from Amsterdam, because today's guest, Pat Neal, has described how arriving in Bulgaria in 1955, he was presented with a bouquet of flowers. Pat's football career was interrupted by national service.
1: I, at 19, was going into in my national service. So I didn't get up to Queen's until 2 years after that. So I got to Queen's eventually in 1959, having left school in 1957. So I did 2 years national service, right. And then I went to Queen's, 59 to 62.
2: You were in the signals?
1: No, I was... I was hoping to get in RAOC Hilsey, which is where all the Pompey footballers used to go. But I probably would have done had I still been playing at Portsmouth. But I'd left Portsmouth and I'd gone to Wolves and I'd done all these other things. So I wasn't going to be going to RAOC Hilsey and live at home like many of the guys used to do. So I was actually in Wolverhampton doing early season football for them when I got my call-up papers. So I was hoping that I would get to RAF Cosford, which was local for the Wolves guys. They were all at the local. But I didn't. I got put into the Royal Berkshires. For some reason, I got into the Royal Berkshires, an infantry division. The Royal Berkshires, at that time, their intakes were being trained by the Devons. So we all went down, the intake in which I was drafted, went down to Exeter, where we did our 10-week basic training, and then we were sent off to Cyprus, where the Royal Berkshires were then actually
2: engaged. That was the Oak? Was it the Oak?
1: Yeah, it was 57 to 59. Yeah, Ioka was still alive, but it was failing a bit. You know, Makarios and Grivas, yeah, and all the people who were causing the trouble there. And the troops were actually, you know, in Ledra Street, they were being picked off by... Yeah, and there was really quite a dangerous posting in a way. And we lived in tents just outside Nicosia. And do you know what I did most of the time I was there, John?
2: Football. Play football.
1: You got it.
2: I know perfectly well. Because I know somebody who saw you playing over there. He said, oh, yeah. He's a Pompey supporter, actually. He said,
1: gosh.
2: He said he's a Navy man.
1: Yeah.
2: And he said, oh, he said, I'll tell you what Pat was doing. He said, and did you not... play in the Middle East? Did you sort of go around?
1: Now, what happened was we played in the Major Units League in Cyprus, and there were lots of units all over the island. Yeah. So on match days, we'd get to the three-tonner, and we'd get the guy with the shotgun, and he'd be up in the front, you know, with his rifle, and we'd hope to get to where we're going to play the Welsh Fusiliers or the Parachutes without being sort of done on the roads with fines and things like that. So it was a bit dodgy at times.
2: Hairy.
1: And we played in the Major Units League. But at that particular time, there was a combined services football team, Middle East, that was selected. And we were supposed to go to Lebanon to play. But what happened was the Lebanese decided that they did not want any military personnel on their shores. And so they declined to entertain us. So this combined services went and played in Gibraltar and played in Malta, and also played against the Turk select 11 in the middle of Nicosia, where they've got this lovely sort of place which is half, you know, where the wall goes down the middle, doesn't it, of Nicosia?
2: No, it
1: Turks one side, Greeks the other side. And we played two invitation games there, and then we went off to Gibraltar and to Malta. The nice thing about that, John, was that was at the end of my stay in Cyprus, and those two games in Gibraltar and Malta coincided with the troop ship taking the Royal Berkshires back to Blighty. But I had to stay on for a couple of days because we flew into
2: Gib. You went to Gib on that funny little airstrip.
1: And I flew home for my disembarkation, whereas all the troops went to the Bay of Biscay, and it was the worst crossing they'd had in years, so I was lucky in that.
0: Time for our next record. Pat Neal has been talking about his time as a national serviceman in Cyprus and how, due to play football in Gibraltar, he flew home and so avoided rough weather in the Bay of Biscay.

0: Etta James, Stormy Weather, because today's guest, Pat Neal, avoided that experience by flying home after completing his national service in Cyprus. He didn't resume his football career in the old First Division, but went to Cambridge University, after which Portsmouth Football Club signed him as a professional footballer, a career he was able to combine with teaching modern languages at his old school.
1: You're a full-time professional, yeah, but because in those days there was limited training in the mornings only, you were able to do part-time language teaching at the Northern Grammar School,
2: yeah,
1: which was, I mean, how did that in the end pan out?
2: It panned out reasonably well, but unfortunately, in some respects, the reserve team used to play a number of midweek games in those days, London Midweek League. Yeah. As well as this football combination on a Saturday. So on the odd occasion, I had to ask for time off on a Wednesday afternoon if we had to travel a long way. But it didn't really interfere with my teaching. I managed to get that teaching. And that was good because it was a trial run to see if I could teach, because in those days I didn't have a qualification as we have to have these days. If you were a university graduate, you could teach, that was it.
1: You didn't do your PGCE?
2: I didn't do a PGCE because I decided in the end to become a professional footballer. So I made that choice. Later on in years, I went on and did my PGCE, got my teaching qualifications as a part-timer and on secondment. But at that particular time, I taught in the grammar school, coming straight from university, and played my football. So on the odd occasion, I had to bunk off on a Wednesday afternoon, which is a bit tricky. But anyway, it worked out okay. But it was a season when I didn't... There were two things that season that kind of put the kibosh on these things, because the first thing, I managed to get into the first team. It was in August, early August. David Dobson was the left winger, and Tony Barton were the two wingers. They were very good. And so breaking those two apart was going to be a problematic. So I was set for a kind of a, you know, I was going to be a sort of a reserve team player. But I got into the first team. We were playing at Fran Park on a very hot August day against Derby County. And I'm not having a very good game. And I come off the pitch and the bottoms of my feet are very, very painful. And I parked my little Morris 1000 round in Frogmore Road, and I had a job to walk to the car. The pads on the heels of my feet were painful beyond explanation. And I'd obviously bruised them very, very badly. I don't know if it's because the pitch was hard or what, but I had not had this problem before. So I spent the next several weeks backwards and forwarding to the Royal Hospital, sitting in a cubicle, having sort of treatment for this, which usually consisted of sitting in a wax bath for hours on end. I eventually got back into it. By that time, of course, I was in the reserves, so I was playing a bit in the reserves. And then, of course, it got to the end of the year, and all of a sudden, the weather turns nasty in 1962. We get snow. We get snow from middle December right the way through to March, almost to March. And so we're not playing for 6 or 7 weeks. There's no games being played because the weather is cancelling everything out. I decide to get married in May of 63. But by the time we get to May in 63, we're still playing football. So I have to get permission to have the day off in May because the Football League's still going on into June because of the weather in December and January. Phil Gunter, my great friend, is my best man, but he can't turn up to be my best man because he's wanted to play at Preston or something. So I get my brother-in-law to do my best man, and I get married and I have the weekend off. But I come back on the Monday in order to play at Birmingham. So we come back on a Monday, get the coach up to Birmingham, and I'm playing there as well. But that's what it was like. It was a disruptive year. I was disrupted by my injury. The weather turned the whole fixture thing upside down. We were playing three or four games a week sometimes towards the end of the season at that time. And everybody was getting so fed up, you know, and it was a miserable year. What I did in the end was, I didn't do anything. George Smith said he wasn't going to sign me. for the next season.
1: Oh, really?
2: But luckily, Malcolm Allison got wind of this. By now, Malcolm Allison's, who was our coach at Cambridge the previous year, has become manager of Bath City.
0: After signing for Bath City in the Southern League, Pat Neil spent 3 years as a full-time school teacher and part-time professional footballer. He found the strain too much, especially as he had a young family and was still living near Portsmouth.
2: Every weekend I was away somewhere and with the kids growing up and so on. We were living over there, just the other side over there. So at that time I got involved with the Old Nortonians, which is the old boys of the Northern Grammar School, and I became the chairman of the Old Nortonians Club, and we used to go to annual dinners and things like that and have meetings. And I thought, well, they've got a football team, perhaps they'll give me a game or two. So I decided that I would get reinstated as an amateur, because I'm well into my 30s now, because I was 3 years in the sixth form and I did national service, so I was a lot later. I signed professionals as 27-year-old, which is like that. So I decided to play for, decided that I'd get reinstated as an amateur and I turn out for the Old Nortonians in Portsmouth League Division 1, which is precisely what I did. So I applied to the Football Association to be reinstated as an amateur, because that's what you had to do. You couldn't play as a professional in the amateur game, although you could play as an amateur in a professional game. So I sent my 10 shillings up to the Football Association, 22 Lancaster Gate, and they sent me a receipt, and from that moment onwards, I was playing in the Portsmouth League Division 1. And I did that for two or three seasons. And then I gave it up altogether and started playing again in my late 40s for the ex-professionals football.
1: Do you not become head of languages at Northern?
2: No, I'm not head of languages. I work my way up at the Northern Grammar School. I'm second in the department, and I've been there for 8 years teaching. I teach 8 years in Northern Grammar School. And the grammar schools are beginning to be faded out. The political scene is changing with the grammar schools. So I decide that I ought to look to see if I can find somewhere in a comprehensive school. And they build a brand new comprehensive school at Horndean up the road here in 1970. It opens, and it opens with just 1 year intake. And I apply for the head of languages and I get the job. So I'm up the A3 every morning. This place is being built. We have one intake, 180 children. Second year arrives, another 180, and we get to 4 years. And I'm thinking, this is all right, but middle schools come on the horizon. These are the thing of the 1970s, the middle schools, the 8 to 12s, the 9 to 13 schools that are overtaking the sort of transfer from primary into secondary. So I thought, oh, that would be a nice change. So I apply for the deputy headship of Midhurst Intermediate School, which again had only opened in 1970. So it's a new school, new building, got new facilities, got language labs and goodness knows what of the time. So I apply for the job of deputy head there and I get the job. So I move into middle schools as a deputy head. And after 6 years as deputy head, I apply for the headship because my head becomes an HMI, so I become a head.
1: Yeah.
2: So that is my sort of.
1: So you're a head of a middle school.
2: It's a middle school. It was in fact a strange 10 to 13, and it served the Midhurst Grammar School, which was in fact a comprehensive school, but it kept its title as Midhurst Grammar School, and it had three big feeder schools: one from Petworth, one from Storrington, and the local one in Midhurst. Mm. So at 13 years of age, the children transferred from the middle school, or intermediate school as it was called, into the secondary. And it fell into disrepute, I think, because secondary school teachers didn't like kids coming to them so late because they didn't have time to get them up for the GCSEs and things like that. And eventually, after I'd retired from that position, the school actually was closed and they built a new secondary school there and it's changed completely.
1: So what year is that when you retired?
2: I retired early. I began to get very fed up with top-down interference in schools. Sort of delegated budgets came into, computers came into schools. national curriculum was all the talk. We spent hours talking about national curriculum. We were giving advice as teachers, but no one took any notice of this. And governors started getting more power than I thought they deserved. And I decided that I would rather be cultivating my garden. So I applied for early retirement.
0: But today's guest, Pat Neil, has not been idle. 5 children and 15 grandchildren keep him busy, and he retains active links with Portsmouth Football Club, which he first watched as a 7-year-old on Boxing Day 1944. So no time to tend the rose garden.

Lynn Anderson, Rose Garden, brings us to the end of another edition of Radio Finbury Park Meets, during which Pat Neil has been talking about his life as an England schoolboy international, professional footballer, and school headmaster. Radio.

0: Yes, a very warm welcome to Down Memory Lane, our programme, which we run every Tuesday morning between 10 and 12 o'clock. I'm John Sweetman, and that was our opening number with Dean Martin, Memories Are Made of This. Weather is something we're always talking about, isn't it? What we hope for, instead of outbursts of rain, wind and snow, is this.
1: Bring me sunshine in your smile.

Morecambe and Rise, of course, Bring Me Sunshine. And of course, when you look back over the years, you've always seen them through rose-coloured glasses, don't you? Sunshine reminds me of my very first girlfriend, and this was our song, as they say.

Nat King Cole, Too Young, with his 1951 hit, brings back memories to me. And it'll be appropriate, I suppose, to play this next record, even though it was a few years later than that, 1962.

Marty Wilde with his 1962 hit, Teenager in Love. Well, I don't know about you, but when I was a youngster, I never had fluffy toys. I think I had lead soldiers in those days, wasn't it? But my granddaughter is into fluffy toys, and believe it or not, she's got over 300 of them, many of which are teddy bears.

The King, Elvis Presley. I just want to be your teddy bear. And that's because my granddaughter seems to have a large number of teddy bears, to the annoyance of her father, who at the moment is on a trip to the United States, a business trip. I don't think it's Massachusetts.

0: Bee Gees with their number one hit of 1967, Massachusetts. It's always fine to think of getting on, isn't it? Having ambition. And I always hope that my children and grandchildren do have that. I wonder if they'll ever, any of them, will become a millionaire.
1: Who wants to be a millionaire?
2: I don't.
1: Have flashy flunkies everywhere?
2: I don't.
1: Who wants the father of a country estate?
2: A country estate is something I'd hate.
1: Who wants to wallow in champagne?

0: to every swell affair. Who wants to ride behind the liveried chauffeur?
1: A liveried chauffeur? Do I want?
2: No, sir.

Frank Sinatra and Celeste Holm from the film High Society, Who Wants to Be a Millionaire? I suppose that when we're younger, we do dream of getting on, don't we? And I remember in my teenage years, we often all piled down to the King's Theatre in Portsmouth, or South, as they called it in those days, actually part of Portsmouth. It was a posh area in days gone past. You had Portsmouth and Southsea. Yes, I lived in Portsmouth. Anyhow, the theatre was in Southsea, and we all used to pile into the Gods. You were getting quite cheaply for that on a Saturday evening, and they had those hard seats right up above. And we saw many shows there, including this one.

Oklahoma, of course, the thing, the title number from that show, stage show originally, it's a musical version of Green Grow the Rushes, apparently, which was a play or a book. Anyhow, many a happy Saturday evening did I spend in my teenage years up in the gods in the King's Theatre in Portsmouth, listening to shows like that. But I also at home had an elder brother who was obsessed with Bing Crosby. Now, in those days, we were just about, still had a wind-up record, I think. So we had one of those things you had to wind up, change the stylus every record, and it went only for about 3 minutes. But these, I remember these records very clearly, and I think they came from the 1930s and 1940s. So I'll play three for you, and this brings back happy memories to me, and I hope there are people out there as well who also have happy memories of the old Groaner.

wonder to China, state of Carolina. The reason you know where I would like to have you, show it to me, Dinah. Got those Dixie eyes blazing. I want up to sit and gazing to the eyes of Dinah Lee.

two left feet, but oh so neat, has sweet Georgia Brown. They all sigh and want to die, sweet Miss Georgia Brown, and I'll tell you just why. You know that I do not lie, not much. It's been said that she knocks them dead when she lies.

how she cools them down. Fellas she can't get, must be fellas that she ain't met. Georgia claimed her, Georgia named her Sweet Georgia. They call her Sweet Miss Georgia Brown.

Three in a row from the old Grono. One of his, some of his old records too, the ones that my elder brother used to play to the annoyance of my mother, is very much a Beethoven and Mozart fan rather than Bing Crosby. And we used to play it on that old 78 records, remember those? And used to wind up gramophone record. Anyhow, there were three of them I had there, Dinah, Sweet Georgia Brown, and I'll Be Seeing You. Oh, let's liven up a bit, shall we? That was probably in the 1940s Morris was playing those. This comes from the 1950s, and the one after it comes from 1950s too. A couple of cracky numbers.

two little quirky numbers from the 1950s there. She Wears Red Feathers with Guy Mitchell, and Max Bygraves, You're a Pink Toothbrush. And my little thought, trip into the 1950s down memory lane for me, actually, this comes to mind. It's another memory, but my lips had better be sealed as to who was involved.

Punisher to 7 hit for Pat Boone, Love Letters in the Sand, which came from a film called Bernadine, I think. Yes, happy memories of that. And I've indulged myself a little bit going back over my memories in these last few records. But I'm not sure that I really remember all the events well.

0: We met at 8.
1: I was on time.
0: No, you were late.
1: Ah, yes, I remember it well. We dined with friends.
0: We dined alone.
1: A tenor sang.
0: A baritone.
1: Ah, yes, I remember it well. That dazzling April moon.
0: There was none that night. And the month was June.
1: That's right. That's right.
0: It warms my heart to know that you

0: that carriage ride.
1: You walked me home.
0: You lost a glove.
1: I lost a comb.
0: Ah, yes. I remember it well. That brilliant sky.
1: We had some rain.
0: Those Russian songs?
1: From sunny Spain.
0: Ah, yes.

0: was all in blue.
1: Am I getting old?
0: Oh, no, not you. How strong you were, how young and gay, a prince of love in every way.

Alfred Drake and Maria Kornilova from Ajiji, of course. I think Leslie Caron played it in the film. Yes, all our memories, I think, are fallible, shall I say. It's welcome to Radio Finley Park. The programme's down memory lane, if you've just joined us. I'll be here for the next hour and a quarter or so. And after the news, you'll get to music from the films and shows with Malcolm Treen. Then comes the 80s hour. And, of course, we broadcast throughout the day, 24 hours a day, 7 days a week. And if you like your gentle music, shall we say, between 10 o'clock and 12 o'clock tomorrow morning, and every Wednesday morning, you've got Manby's Music with Brian Manby, who is always guaranteed to put in an ABBA record or two. Now, let's look at some bits and pieces from the paper. We call this Topical Tidbit Section. This one is headed History in the Bag. A Tesco carrier bag and an Argus catalogue have been concealed beneath decks of Nelson's warship Victory in Portsmouth as she's being refurbished. The capsule was the idea of shipwrights who found objects left by workers when they were repairing the vessel, over the past 200 years. I'd want to know why they haven't buried a Portsmouth football programme in there. After all, we did win the league 2 years running. Anyhow, to remind ourselves of Victory, here's Sailing with local boy Mike Oldfield from Reading.

Mike Oldfield with Sailing. Here's a story from the Midlands. Apparently, Wolverhampton Football Club employed Harry the Hawk to stop pigeons eating grass seed and soiling seats with their droppings. But he's gone AWOL, apparently. I wonder where he's gone. Perhaps he's gone to sing somewhere.

Earl Carr and Teddy Johnson sing Little Birdie. That got to number two in the Eurovision Song Contest in the 1960s. Wouldn't get a look in now, would it? A judge who was so bored watching Tom Cruise in his new movie that he fell asleep. Los Angeles judge Stephen Wilson was ruling on a suit which was brought against TriStar Pictures over the placement of its products in Jerry Maguire. But while asleep, he missed crucial parts of the film. The embarrassed judge, when he woke up, ordered a recess so that he could start again. Not only had he lost his senses, he presumably lost that loving feeling as well.

You've lost that loving feeling by the Righteous Brothers. That's following the story that the judge who fell asleep watching a Tom Cruise film. So it's appropriate then that I should play that song, which came from another Tom Cruise film, didn't it? Top Gun. Well, there's an article in the paper recently about past political comments, and apparently Alex Salmond, who was then the Scottish National Party leader, said Tony Blair has cloned an entirely political party from the Tories, as Alex Salmond was in Scotland, appropriate to sing Hootsmon then.

Yes, you're listening to Radio Finbury Park, and welcome if you've just joined us. Just almost exactly in the middle of a programme called Down Memory Lane, which goes on for another hour, and we're in the middle of a section which we call Topical Tidbits, with little bits out of the paper. Here's a quite odd story. Obi Eastwood of Chatham has been charged with the theft of nearly 800 cherry trees from a former governor of the Bank of England and the High Sheriff of Kent. Not very pleased he wasn't being. Some 350 of the trees have been recovered. I wonder why he took them. It's time, anyhow, for to think of cherry pink and apple blossom white, which seems, I think, appropriate. This is the old Eddie Calvert number.

Cherry Pink and Apple Blossom White from Eddie Calvert. So, that story sounds a bit fishy. I had to look to see if it was the 1st of April. Apparently, a punt by Scott Taylor, a scrum half for Basingstoke in an away rugby match against Sudbury, sent the ball down the clubhouse chimney. And according to this report, the match went on with the sooty ball. If so, I wonder who went down the chimney to collect it.

Ella Fitzgerald, Santa Claus Got Stuck Up the Chimney, is following the suspicious sort of story that a rugby ball was punted down the chimney of the clubhouse at Sudbury, and the match continued with a sooty ball. That sounds very dodgy to me. Almost as dodgy as this one. Embarrassed judges of a literary award have discovered that Wanda Kulmatri, who won the prize for the best novel by a women writer with an Aboriginal autobiography, was in fact a man, a 47-year-old Leon Carman from Sydney. For him, then, the carnival was very soon over.

the Seekers, the carnival is over. That was number one hit for them in 1965. The record that follows this one was a number one hit in 1966. It's the story that bounty hunters were recently scouring the beaches of Norfolk because a £20,000 reward had been offered for finding a 9-foot-long vessel, a yellow vessel, which was surveying the seabed. The remotely controlled mini-submarine slipped the umbilical cord, connected it to its mothership, and was lost 2 miles off the coast. Q for that number one hit from 1966 by the Beatles.

The Beatles, of course, with their 1966 number one hit in, I was going to say it was World Cup year. It was. It's when we won the World Cup last time. We're likely to win it, our football team. Anyhow, our final little extract from the paper in Topical Titbits is about Rupert Bear. Who remembers Rupert Bear? The old comic strip character is bidding to appear in a full-length cartoon film. Consortium of British animators, together with Gerry Anderson, the creator of the television series Thunderbirds, has applied for a lottery grant from the Arts Council to make the first cinema feature of Britain's longest-running strip cartoon. Rupert was created for the Daily Express in 1920 by Mary Turtle, whose husband was the paper's news editor at the time. I haven't got anything. Well, I've played Elvis Presley, haven't I? What about this one? Do you remember Johnny Preston? This was a hit for him in 1960. It was number one, actually.

Number one hit in 1960 for Johnny Preston, A Running Bear. And that brings us to the end of our section with little bits out of the paper, which we call Topical Tidbits.

now it's time to dip into the musical brand tub and just see what we can find. And the first one that comes out is a Jason Donovan number. It's number one hit for him in 1991. I think he played on the stage in London Palladium and played him with this. It's from Joseph and his amazing Technicolor Dreamcoat. Later, I think my Donny Osmond recorded this on a DVD.

Jason Donovan, Any Dream Would Do from Joseph and His Amazing Technicolor Dreamcoat. That's a first dip into the brand tub. What else can we find? Well, this one here, it's called Baby It's Cold Outside. It's recorded by Dean Martin. Ray Charles, I think, did it as well, and so did Dolly Parton, certainly. But the original record I've got here is from Johnny Mercer and Margaret Whiting. It was from a film, Neptune's Daughter. Eminently forgettable and forgotten, but it was written by Frank Lerner in 1944.

Johnny Mercer and Margaret Whiting, Baby It's Cold Outside, the Frank Lerner number of 1944. This one's a bit later. This is a number one hit in 1959. It's his only number one hit from Terence Perkins. Well, we know him. He was a milkman on the Isle of Wight, not a million miles from where I was born, the other side of Spithead. And he, of course, acted or sang as Craig Douglas. As I say, this was his number one hit in 1959.

Frank Sinatra and Dinah Shore with Tea for Two, sung in the film by Doris Day and Gordon McRae. And that was a musical version of a stage play called No, No, Nanette, which I actually saw on the stage many, many years ago. Well, who remembers the old cowboys we used to have on the radio, actually, in those days? Sort of Big Bill Campbell and his Rocky Mountain Rhythm. Well, this reminds me of that. It's Johnny Cash with Ghost Riders in the Sky, and this is one of the tunes, I'm sure, that Big Bill Campbell used to play.

horns were black and shiny, and their hot breath he could feel. A bolt of fear went through him as they thundered through the sky, for he saw the riders coming hard, and he heard their mournful cry.

Johnny Cash, Ghost Riders in the Sky, which brings up memories to me at least, and I hope one or two others are listening, of the old steam radio with Big Bill Campbell and his Rocky Mountain Rhythm. Now, I hope I phoned that K-Star number. Fingers crossed.

Hope You Think It's Worth Waiting For. K-Star with Rock and Roll Waltz, which I always think is a lovely, gentle number from the 1950s. This got to number two in the hit parade, believe it or not, in 1962. It brings back memories because a great friend of mine went on tour with Akkerbilt when his drummer wasn't very well. And the great, I say great, Alan Ganley, because he did win a drummer award for many, many years running in drum for Johnny Dankworth. Here, anyhow, is Stranger on the Shore with Akkerbilt.

Akabilk, Stranger on the Shore. On here's one that a great favourite of mine. In fact, my sons say it's the only record of mine that they ever liked. It's Bobby Darin with Dream Lover.

Bobby Darin, Dream Lover. I think it's a wonderful record anyhow, if other people don't. My boys don't. Well, they do actually, yes. They rather like that record, but not any the rest of my collection. I'm not sure about this one, whether they like this, but I've actually got this in my collection as well. Remember the Beach Boys? Barbara Ann.

0: Beach Boys with their 1960s hit, Barbara Ann. Well, anybody who lived through the 1950s, people of my generation, I'm afraid, must have been influenced by this chap.
1: 1, 2, 3 o'clock, 4 o'clock, rock. 5, 6, 7 o'clock, 8 o'clock, rock. 9, 10, 11 o'clock, 12 o'clock, rock, we're gonna rock.

Bill Haley, Rock Around the Clock. I saw him in 1957 in Cheltenham at the old Gaumont Cinema, which became a stage for that night. That takes me back a bit. Now, here's another one which I've just plucked out of the bag, as it were. And it's a 1960s hit, which, and I always liked the Platters, and I like this one in particular.

1956 hit for the Platters, Great Pretender. So much time can leave you, but I should be here at the same time, same place next week. And don't forget, after the news, you've got a Radio Friendly Park jukebox, I beg your pardon. Then you've got music from the films and shows with Malcolm Treen, and followed by an hour from the 80s. And I say, we're on the hour, 24 hours a day, 7 days a week. Here's a quotation from an article by Bruce Springsteen, the American rock singer and songwriter, in the Q magazine. He says, success makes life easier. It doesn't make living easier.

0: that bear. 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

0: I keep a close watch on this heart of mine. 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

Hello, Ken Wilkinson here. 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
1: No!
0: I hear some things you couldn't print in papers from fellas who've been talking like they know.
1: What?

0: don't sound very good to me.
1: Well, you see,
0: and sold my last wild oat. I cut out all shenanigans. I save my money, don't gamble or drink in the back room down at Flanagan's. I give up lots of other things a gentleman never mentions. But before I give up any more, I want to know your

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0: Well, that's it for another hour of film and show music, and hope you enjoyed it, whether you're listening in Wexham, Heatherwood, or Frimley. Thank you so much for your company. It does mean a lot. I shall return this evening at 10 o'clock with a bit of light classical music, if that's your bag. Join me then if you can. Failing all that, I'll be back tomorrow at 1 o'clock, unless it's a Monday. Get well soon and get out of here as fast as you can. Take care.
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Nobody knows where my Johnny has gone. But Judy.

Chaka Khan, Chaka Khan, Chaka Khan, Chaka Khan, let me rock it, let me rock it, Chaka Khan, let me rock it, that's all I wanna do, Chaka Khan, let me rock it, Chaka Khan, let me rock it, let me feel for you, Chaka Khan, what you tell me, what you wanna do, do you feel for me the way I feel for you, Chaka Khan, let me tell you what I wanna do, I wanna love you, wanna hug you, wanna squeeze you 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

0: This is the Word on Health Report with Paul Pennington. Word on Health. The stories that matter, the issues that count. Your personal prescription for your very best of health.
1: Despite the government repeatedly stating that early diagnosis of dementia is a priority, the Alzheimer's Society's new Unlocking the Door report, released to coincide with Dementia Action Week, highlights we're some way off achieving that goal. Michelle Dyson is CEO of the Alzheimer's Society.
2: It's really concerning. Dementia is the UK's biggest killer. It used to be heart disease, now it's dementia. And yet people are waiting 3.5 years to get a diagnosis. The key thing is what you could be doing in that time to help alleviate the symptoms. Look, there's no cure for dementia, but there are drugs that can help with the symptoms that you ought to be getting. But obviously, if you've had no diagnosis, that you're not going to be able to access those drugs. You can also get access to cognitive stimulation therapy, so that's a non-drug intervention, which is proven to help. And people just fundamentally find it helpful to understand why they're experiencing what they're experiencing. 90% of people who get a diagnosis say that they find it helpful. And now we have a huge number of trials going on, particularly for Alzheimer's disease. There are 130 drugs in trial for Alzheimer's disease. If you've got a diagnosis, you can be on one of those trials that might help you personally, but you'll certainly be helping people in the future. And people with dementia like the fact that they can help defeat this dreadful disease for those who come after them.
1: Where do the problems lie?
2: Partly, I think people are still scared of getting a diagnosis, and they have the sense that there is no cure, so what's the point? But also, there's a real problem with the system, and that's why we're calling on government to have a national structured clinical pathway so that when people come to you to say, I'm worried about my memory, it's really clear what the expectations are on the system. None of that exists at the moment.
1: It has to be said there have been commitments to improve resources available, but with an ever-growing number of dementia cases, is there also a capacity issue with regards to getting access to the likes of memory clinics?
2: Yes, there is, and there's a capacity issue with the scanning systems that you need in order to do brain scans. Dementia is an umbrella term underneath which there's a number of specific diseases, so Alzheimer's disease being the most common, but there's also vascular dementia, various types of different diseases that sit underneath that umbrella term. And you can tell what disease someone has when you scan their brain, and it really does matter to have that accurate diagnosis. And that's one of the things that we, Alzheimer's Society, are calling for, not just an early diagnosis, but an accurate diagnosis. And then depending on the type of dementia that you have, we absolutely need to see those clear pathways, what's meant to happen to you next. And that would obviously help GPs, would help everyone in the system. And fundamentally, it would help patients to know what they can expect and what they should have to cope with what is a very urgent and growing problem.
1: Alongside getting an early and accurate diagnosis, one of the most striking lines I read in your report is that some families felt that they were released into the wild after being diagnosed, and people shouldn't be left without support when they need it most. I understand that there is activity at a government level which could be an opportunity to address the issues.
2: The government has committed to what they call a modern service framework for frailty and dementia, and they say they're going to publish a draft in September and then the final in December. And we need to see in that plan the clinical structured pathway with all the different stages in it. So it's absolutely clear what people can expect, what the system must deliver. And we need to have clear standards for every stage of that journey. And then you need to have data to hold everyone to account. And we don't have any of that at the moment. So our ambition is to see all of that set out in that framework when it's published. We have an open letter. People can find it on our website. We would love as many people to sign it as possible, because this is a great opportunity to get that ambition in dementia that we've seen in so many other diseases. We need to now see it in dementia, and this is our time.
1: My grateful thanks to Michelle Dyson. 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

Hello there, and welcome along once again to another in the series of the A to Z of Pop. Richard Smith, and over the next hour or so here on Hospital Radio, I'll be introducing you to some of the best songs and the biggest stars of popular music from the 1950s right through to the present day. Now, the idea is a fairly simple one. Let's face it, with me doing the programme, it's got to be simple. It's artist names and or song titles that begin with various letters of the alphabet. And on the programme today, we'll be taking a look at the letter E. So amongst the stars on parade for us today will be the likes of Eternal, Connie Francis, Luther Vandross and Mariah Carey, Sophie Ellis-Bextor, Eddie Grant, The Eurythmics and Aretha Franklin. And all you have to do is to just settle back, relax and enjoy with me the A to Z of Pop right here on Hospital Radio. Kicking us off on the programme today from 1985, it's Tears for Fears and Everybody Wants to Rule the World.

0: from 1970, that's the England World Cup squad, and Back Home, former number one for them. And before that, from 1985, Tears for Fears and Everybody Wants to Rule the World.
1: In back your luggles, ladies and gentlemen, boys and girls, grannies and grandmas, it's Richard Smith.
0: It certainly is. You're listening to Richard Smith here on Hospital Radio and the A to Z of Pop. Today we're looking at the letter E, stopping now at Eternal from 1994.

Talking Woman. That's ELO from 1978. And before that, from 94, it was Eternal and Just a Step from Heaven. So hopefully you get the idea. It's song titles or artists that begins with E. Here on the A to Z of Pop with me, Richard Smith, on Hospital Radio. And on the show today, as I said, we're looking at artist names or song titles that begin with the letter E. So stay with us right here on your favourite bedside radio station for more from the files of the A to Z of Pop. Continuing now with a tune from 1960, it's Connie Francis and Everybody's Somebody's Fool. I know that feeling very well.

from 1995, Everything But the Girl I'm Missing. Number three sound for them. And before that, from 1960, the oldest record on today's programme, it's Connie Francis and Everybody's Somebody's Fool. As I say, from 1960, got as high as number five in the British charts. 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Continuing now, the tune from 94, Luther Vandross and Mariah Carey.

Luther Vandross and Mariah Carey from 1994 and their version of Endless Love. Well, if you've just tuned in, hello there, you're listening to Hospital Radio, Friends by Your Bedside, and me, Richard Smith, with the A to Z of Pop, which is a look at the songs and the stars from what is today the 1960s right through to the present day. And today we're looking at the letter E. And still to come on the show, we have a tune from Sophie Ellis-Bextor, Eddie Grant and the Eurythmics and Aretha Franklin. So I do hope you can stay with us right here on Hospital Radio for some more from the files of the A to Z of Pop. Continuing now from 1974, this is Slade and Every Day.

Fantastic. There we are, from 1961. It's Adam Faith and Easy Going Me. And before that, from 74, it was Slade and Every Day. This then from 2002 will be Sophie Ellis-Bextor.

from 1977. Some very angry young men called Eddie and the Hot Rods and Do Anything You Wanna Do. And before that, from 2002, it was Sophie Ellis-Bextor and Take Me Home. Well, if I got the opportunity and I got my car fixed, I would do. You're listening to Hospital Radio and me, Richard Smith, with the A to Z of Pop. And on the show today, we're looking at artist names or song titles that begin with the letter E. So stay with us right here on your favourite bedside radio station for more from the files of the A to Z of Pop. Didn't think I'd get that in then.

Continuing now with a tune from 1982, a former number one for Survivor. And a tune that's synonymous with the Rocky series of films. Sylvester Stallone running up the steps. It's called The Eye of the Tiger here on Hospital Radio.

The up-tempo remix version from 2001 of Eddie Grant and his Electric Avenue. Former lead singer with the Equals, of course. I could have put that in, couldn't I? Equals begins with E. Oh, dear. Chance missed, I think. There. And before that, it was Survivor and the Eye of the Tiger. Now then, the Fab Four. And why not? In 1964, never made the charts, but it was 8 days a week.

So from 1996, that's E17 and Gabrielle together, and If You Ever. And before that, from 1964, it was the Fab Four, the Beatles, of course, and 8 days a week. So there we are, that's about all I've got time for today, and I certainly hope you've enjoyed this edition of the programme, Looking at the Letter E. I'll be back with more from the A to Z of Pop very soon, right here on your own hospital radio station. So until the next time, this is Richard Smith wishing you all a very speedy recovery. Take care and look after yourself, and I'll leave you in the capable hands of the Eurythmics and Aretha Franklin from 1985. Sisters are doing it for themselves. See you later. Ta-ra!

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5: And they should have to live with the consequences. We should make it so that in our youth justice system, there is rehabilitation for whatever influences led to this behaviour. But fundamentally, our justice system also has to deliver justice and punishment.
6: A stepmother has been found guilty of killing a five-year-old girl by scalding her in a hot bath more than 40 years ago in South London. Andrea Bernard's death was treated as an accident in 1978, but new evidence has now led to Janice Nix's conviction. Four teenagers have died after getting into trouble in the water over the bank holiday weekend. Police confirmed that a body was recovered in a park near Sheffield following similar incidents in Halifax, Warwickshire and Lincoln. Sir Keir Starmer says the government will move very quickly on plans to tackle the harm social media can cause children. The Prime Minister's been meeting bereaved families at Downing Street, including Ruth Moss, whose daughter Sophie Parkinson died after viewing harmful online content. Mrs Moss says she doesn't want other families to go through the pain she's suffered.
7: For every child that you see here, there will be hundreds of thousands of parents that are grappling with this issue. And there will be costs associated with that as well, in terms of children's mental health, in terms of their physical health, and we need to be addressing that. So we put all that on the table today, and I hope that the Prime Minister listens.
6: Four people, including two children, have been killed in a crash between a school bus and a train in the Belgian town of Buggenhout. The collision happened this morning. And it's officially the hottest day in May on record, as temperatures soared to 35 degrees Celsius. Experts have said that it could get even hotter. That's the latest. I'm Daisy Steele.
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Welcome along to another edition of the Ballads, Blues and Rock Show here on Radio Frimley Park. I'm Bill Russell and I'll be with you for the next 2 hours playing you some great music. Much of it you won't hear anywhere else on this radio station, certainly, and on quite a lot of other radio stations as well. We kicked off there with Creedence Clearwater Revival and Susie Q. I took that from their Chronicles Best Of CD and played today because John Fogerty, guitarist and lead vocalist with Creedence Clearwater Revival, 81 years old on Thursday. And the show is governed a bit by Rock Date Diary entries today. In the second hour of the show, my featured artist is Paul Weller, who has his 68th birthday yesterday. And in this hour of the show, we're going to feature three tracks from Lenny Kravitz, who's 62 years old today. So three tracks from Lenny Kravitz. Also in this hour, I've got my Golden Treasure, which is this week from Status Quo, the Golden Treasure, an album that turns 50 this year. The album in this case is Blue For You, so we're going to have two tracks from that later on. We'll have a Scandinavian corner later on as well, chosen by Birger Thoraldsen. And the rock connections this week, well, it's been such a scorcher the last few days. If you're young, you probably don't mind this sort of heat, but coming up to your pension age, it starts to get a bit tiring, to say the least, and I just want to crawl into the shade and go to sleep. But anyway, because of that, the rock connection is Heatwave. So have a think what I might play there. Talking of Heatwave, this one is Smoking, quite literally, from Boston's debut album. This is Smoking.

I love that track. Not very much played on the radio. From their debut album, that is Smokin' from Boston, who really let it go on that one. Like I say, a very underplayed track on the radio. You're listening to the Ballads, Blues and Rock Show here on Radio Frimley Park. A number of ways you can get in touch with me or the station this afternoon: 0300 613 4177. I'll say that again, that's 0300 613 4177. That's the number you need if you'd like to telephone us here at the studio, or indeed use the WhatsApp thingamajig. You can also always get us an X at Radio Frimley and www.radiofrimleypark.co.uk. And of course, there is the Ballads, Blues and Rock Facebook page. Go along there, like the page. The long-suffering viewers of this page will know that I still haven't updated it. I promise I will get round to it. In fact, I might get round to it in the next couple of weeks, because we're getting ready for a studio move, and so I'm not sure when it will be, but I think there'll only be about one or two more Ballads, Blues and Rock shows from this studio before we move into our new studio, and there may be about a week break in between. But of course, if there is no live show, you can go along to www.radiofrimleypark.co.uk and use the listen again button, and you can scroll through and pick out a show that you might have missed. Shame on you if you did. Right, time for the first track from my featured artist, who is 62 years old today, from New York City, Lenny Albert Kravitz. This from his fourth album called Circus. This is called Rock and Roll is Dead. It's not.

First track there from the featured artist Lenny Kravitz, that from the 1995 album Circus. It was the full single that was released from that particular album. Didn't do well over here, all the states, but was a big hit in many other countries. Rock and Roll Is Dead is the name of the track, and we'll have two more Lenny tracks before the end of the hour. Coming up next, it's time for our Scandinavian connection, chosen as always by regular listener Birgith Haraldsson, who listens from her home in Sweden. Very nice to have you along with us. And I've caught her coming back on the train from an Eric Gromwell concert. So unsurprisingly, this week's Scandinavian corner is Eric Gromwell, the ex-Swedish idol, H.E.A.T. lead singer and Skid Row lead singer, as well as joining the Michael Schenker group quite recently, has just released a brand new album called Bad Bones. And on it is this power ballad called Who's the Winner?

couple of tracks together there. That was a track that I, back in the day, I used to play fairly often on the radio. They are, to my mind, of all the rock groups, the master of the power ballad. That's the Scorpions from the 1979 album Love Drive and Holiday, which used to be a firm favourite of one of my regular listeners at the time. Before that, you heard our Scandinavian Corner from Eric Gromwell's latest album, Bad Bones, the wonderful Who's the Winner? That's a great power ballad. You can just imagine at the concerts, the lighters and phones going up for that one. Right, change of tact now. I should have said, by the way, that the Scorpions guy, Klaus Meiner, was 78 years old yesterday, which is why I chose that track to be on. And the next track is also Rock Date Diary. Eddie Harsh, the keyboardist with the Black Crowes, 69 years old tomorrow. This track is an album track, not heard often on the radio, from the album that really kicked it off for the Black Crowes, the Southern Harmony and Music Companion. This is Black Moon Creeping.

Well, once again, a couple of tracks together there. I like doing that, putting tracks back to back. You hear less of my gabbing and more great music. The first track was The Black Crowes from the Southern Harmony and Musical Companion album. Black Moon Creeping was the track, and it was played today because Eddie Harsh, the keyboardist with The Black Crowes, 69 years old tomorrow. And there, Lenny Kravitz from an album called Five, but a cover of a track originally done by a Canadian rock band called The Guess Who. I've got that somewhere. I might rake it up for a future show. Lenny Kravitz did the cover for the Austin Powers film The Spy Who Shagged Me. And it's, I think, one of his better tracks. So American Woman from Five and Lenny Kravitz. And that brings us to our Golden Treasure, an album that turns 50 this year, i.e. it was released in 1976. This album was released on the Vertigo album, Vertigo label, in March 1976, and it got to number one for 3 weeks. I'm going to play you two tracks. One, the single off of it that got to number seven in the UK charts, called Rain. But we start with a album track, this called Mystery Song.

From the Golden Treasure album this week, Blue For You, released in March 1976 from Status Quo. That was a mystery song we started off with, and the number seven single, Rain, there that you just heard. I actually think that Quo are one of those bands, for me, that their less well-known tracks are the ones that I prefer. My actual favourite Status Quo track is a Doors cover called Roadhouse Blues, but that for another day. Anyway, that's your Golden Treasure for this week. Another Golden Treasure next week. Another track from the featured artist Lenny Kravitz now. This from the 1991 album Mama Said, a track that was written by Slash called Always on the Run.

featured artists Lenny Kravitz from the 1991 album Mama Said and Always on the Run. That brings us to the end of hour one. I'm going to leave you with a bit of Rolling Stones. This was the first UK number one to feature sitar music. Have you guessed what it is yet? A number one in 1966, their sixth UK number one for the Rolling Stones.

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2: From the Sky News Centre at 6, the Court of Appeal will review the sentences handed to three teenage boys who avoided jail after the rape of two girls in Hampshire. Two 15-year-olds were given youth rehabilitation orders, while a 14-year-old received the same sentence for encouraging one of the attacks and sharing indecent images. The Prime Minister says referring the case under the unduly lenient sentence scheme is the right outcome. Harriet Wistrich is the founder of the Centre for Women's Justice.
3: Most of the public feel that this cannot be right. And it's really for the court, for the judges at the Court of Appeal to consider, in particular, the very aggravating circumstances of the offences.
2: Sir Keir Starmer says the government will act following a meeting to discuss a social media ban for under-16s. Bereaved parents and campaigners have visited Downing Street as a consultation on restrictions comes to an end tonight. Ellen Room's son, Jules Sweeney, was just 14 when he died after doing what she believes was an online challenge. She wants to see a swift change in the rules.
4: He said to us it would be a case of weeks that we hear something rather than months. So fingers crossed we're not waiting. We said how many more children have to die and suffer before something else happens. We don't want anybody else to join our group.
2: Four teenagers have died after getting into trouble in the water over the bank holiday weekend. Police confirmed that a body was recovered in a park near Sheffield following similar incidents in Halifax, Warwickshire and Lincoln. An investigation's underway after four people were killed in a crash between a bus and a train in Belgium. Police believe the bus went through a level crossing barrier in the village of Buggerhout. BP are looking for a new chairman of their board after ousting their current one. Shares in the oil giant have fallen by more than 5%. And it's officially the hottest day in May on record. As temperatures soar to 35 degrees Celsius, experts have said that it could get even hotter. That's the latest. I'm Daisy Steele.
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Welcome back to the second hour of the Ballads, Blues and Rock Show here on Radio Frimley Park. We kicked off with Oasis, a number 7 from 1994, Cigarettes and Alcohol. Played today partly because Alan White, the drummer with Oasis up until 2004, is 54 years old today, and also because Noel Gallagher is 59 years old on Friday. So I thought that was a good reason. And Cigarettes and Alcohol, in my opinion, is one of their best tracks. So that's the one I played. OK, welcome back to the second hour of the Ballads, Blues and Rock Show. My featured artist this hour is Paul Weller, and that's because he's got a birthday. He was 68 years old yesterday. So we're going to have three tracks from Paul Weller, the first of which coming up in a moment's time. As well as that, I have got my movie-related track, as chosen by Andrew Hannay, who's on holiday. He said it's typical that he's chosen the hottest week of the year to go away. Anyway, I think he's done the right thing. I don't like this heat. And we've also got our three-track Rock Connections, which is all about the heat wave. So have a think and what I might be playing in for that particular feature. First track I'm going to play from Paul Weller is from the album Heavy Soul. It's called Peacock Suit.

somebody up. So I usually only have you people in the public areas entertain in the second hour of the show, because the first hour of my show is deemed a little bit too rocky for most public areas. And when I tone things down slightly in the second hour, then I can entertain new people as well. However, somebody left the switch up earlier. So you heard the first hour, and I hope you enjoyed it. Nearly time for our three-track rock connections, which has a heatwave theme today for obvious reasons. But to take us there, a bit of Dire Straits, because this week in 1985, Brothers in Arms became Dire Straits' second UK number one. Here's the title track.

Superb music there from Dire Straits, the title track to the Brothers in Arms album, which was number one this week in 1985. You're listening to the Ballads, Blues and Rock show here on Radio Frimley Park, and now it is time for Rock Connections. Three tracks loosely based around a theme, sometimes more loose than others. The theme this week is the heat wave, because we've been in such a scorching heat wave, haven't we? The hottest May on record. Anyway, coming up, we're going to have tracks from the Allman Brothers and Phil Collins. But we start with Bon Jovi, who, like many of us, are 99 in the shade.

Well, there you go. That's your rock connections for this week. Three tracks are loosely based around a theme. The theme this week, heat wave, because we're in one. And the tracks you heard, there was Phil Collins and an album track called Heat on the Streets from the 1989 But Seriously album. The middle track was The Heat Is On from the Allman Brothers from a 1981 album called Brothers of the Road. And we started from 1988, the New Jersey album from John Bon Jovi and 99 In the Shade. And we will have another Rock Connections next week. We'll fast forward now to 1995 for another track from my featured artist, Mr. Paul Weller. This from the Stanley Road album, Broken Stones.

second track there from my featured artist, Mr. Paul Weller. I've concentrated on his solo stuff rather than the stuff he did with The Jam. So one more track from him to come. But that was a track called Broken Stones from the Stanley Road album. And we'd, like I say, I've got one more absolute blockbuster from Paul Weller to come before the top of the show. Two more musicians from the same band that celebrate birthdays this week. Joe King, 46 years old yesterday, and Isaac Slade, 45 years old today, from a band called The Fray. The best known of their songs is this number four, How to Save a Life.

couple of great tracks together there again. That was The Boss, Bruce Springsteen, from an album called The Promise, which basically was a load of tracks that didn't make it to the Darkness on the Edge of Town album. That one called Fire, and it didn't quite make it to my Rock Connections, but I thought it was well worth play there. Before that, you heard a track from the featured artist, Mr. Paul Weller, from the Stanley Road album, and Broken Stones. One more from Paul Weller before the top of the hour. But now it's time for my movie-related track, as chosen, as always, by regular local listener Andrew Hannay from Crowthorne. But this week, he's in Ibiza. He's chosen the one week of the year where it's hotter here than in Ibiza. Eh? That's luck for you, Andrew. So anyway, the film he's chosen is The Heat, which stars Sandra Bullock. This is specially dedicated for Juliet, Estelle and Cedric the taxi driver. And of course, Andrew and his lovely wife, Tash. The track for the second week running is a Swedish band. This time, they're called The Hives, and this is Tick, Tick, Boom.

your movie-related track from the film The Heat, starring Sandra Bullock. That is the Swedish band The Hives and Tick Tick Boom, especially for Andrew, Tash, Juliet, Estelle, and not forgetting Cedric. Another movie-related track next week. Another trip to the Rock Date Diary now, because Stevie Nicks... She's 78 years old today. Now, I could have used her as my featured artist, but we do quite a lot of Fleetwood Mac, so just the one track this week, Gold Dust Woman.

from the iconic album Rumours from Fleetwood Mac, from the also iconic Stevie Nicks, couldn't get the words out, 78 years old today. That was Gold Dust Woman. And brings us to the end of this edition of the Ballads, Blues and Rock Show. I do hope you've enjoyed it. If you do, please go along to www.readyfromdepart.co.uk and make comments or the Ballads, Blues and Rock Facebook page. Up next, it's the Frimley Park Jukebox. Then along will come The Bedtime Beats with Stephen Lowry and Rachel Austin. Classical Hour with Malcolm Treen follows at 10. And in concert tonight, it's Lisa Stanfield. I'm going to leave you with a track that was the most requested record when I was out in the Falklands doing a bit of volunteer radio work with BFBS. It's from my featured artist, Paul Weller, from the album Stanley Road. And this is You Do Something to Me. See you next week.

And it looks like I feel there's something rising in my veins. Looks like it's happened.

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0: I'm not sure whether you get hot sausage and mustard from Café Glade, but you'll certainly find some fine refreshments down there. 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

Well, good evening, folks. You're listening to Radio Frimley Park with just me tonight. No Rachel, sadly. She's away with her children on half-term holidays. Hope you're having fun, my friend. Anyway, that was Bill Haley and the Comets and Rock Around the Clock. That was especially for Paul. Pauline up on G4. Guys, if you want to get in contact with me, because I'm kind of lonely down here today, it'd be great to hear from you. You can contact the studio on 0300 613 4177. 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Or drop me an email at request@radiofrimleypark.co.uk. If you want a song play, I'll try and get one for you. Anyway, straight back to music. And this one is for Marie, who's also on G1, and it's Westlife, You Raise Me Up.

0: Well, that was Set Fire to the Rain by Adele, especially for... That was for Stephen and Barry, who were up on G1. And before that, we had Westlife, You Raise Me Up. That was also for Maria, who was on G1. Guys, as I said, you've got no Rachel tonight, so you've unfortunately got to put up with me for 2 hours. I'm here till 10 o'clock. We're going to have some fun. We're going to play some great songs. But, guys, I can't do it without you, so please get in contact with me. If you want a WhatsApp and a song request, contact me on 0300 613 4177. That's 0300 613 4177. Normally about 8:30, Rachel gives us an update of where we are in our challenge, but unfortunately that's not going to happen. It's like she's not here, so we will keep you updated next week and bring you... We were in Austria... We was in Istanbul, actually. So hopefully we would have left Istanbul by the time next week comes. We'd be somewhere completely different. Anyway, straight back to the music. And this is Hound Dog by Elvis Presley, especially for David, who's on ACU. Enjoy, David.
1: You ain't-

That was Elvis Presley and You Ain't Nothing But a Hound Dog. Why is it a hound dog anyway? Are they the same as sausage dogs? Let us know. 0300 613 4177. Guys, this next song is dedicated to Taggy, who's a little 3-day-old baby. They unfortunately did want Harmony Hail by Vampire, but we don't have that. But they did say if we didn't have that, I'd play this one. So this one's for you, Taggy. Welcome to the world, my lovely.

Yeah, that was Rhinestone Cowboy, Cowboy by Glen Campbell, especially for Taggy, who's just come into this world 3 days ago. Welcome to the world. And this one, I was guessing for her grandmum. She wanted this, so this one's for you.

Well, that was the Bellamy Brothers and Let Your Love Fly. I hadn't heard that song in quite a while, so thank you for that. Normally hear that on Greatest Hits, but I hadn't heard it, as I said, for a few days. Anyway, as I was leaving the prenatal, postnatal, whatever it is, the new baby ward, I saw this gorgeous baby, Oscar. Literally came into the world today. And I, so this song is especially for you.

Well, that was a whole new world. God, I love that song. And that especially for baby Oscar and all, in fact, all the brand new babies who have come into this world the last few days that are still here. Hope you enjoy your time on this world, my little cherubs. Anyway, as I was leaving, I promised I'd play a song for the staff on post. Post it, and we'll get it right. If I've got it wrong, please come down and tell me off. They wanted Luke Combs, but unfortunately, we don't have any. I know, shocker, eh? But I have got some Taylor Swift for you, and let's shake it off, especially for Emily.

That was Fat Man Screaming Be Faithful. And before that, we had Shake It Off by Taylor Swift, especially for all the staff on postnatal. Sorry, I keep on getting confused which one's which, especially for Emily. And this next song is for not just the guy, the every NHS worker across all the hospitals in the country.

That was Proud by Heather Small, especially for all our emergency key workers. Thank you. Thank you for everything you do, putting your lives out there for us every day, every hour of every day. Thank you so much. Anyway, this next song, I was going to start the show with it, but we had so many great requests, it's fallen back. So I thought I'd get on now.

Every time I hear that song, it always reminds me of Shrek. I love it. And Donkey. Anyway, last week when me and Rachel left, after we'd done our little TikToks and left the studio, went down to get our car park validated so we can go home. And we always got told by the security guards and the ladies down there that we never go down and ask them for a song or mention them. So I've done just that. And they asked for Anything by Elton John. So I just thought I'd choose this one. This one's for you guys.

Sean Kingston and Beautiful Girls. 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Do you know what? There's so many songs I'm playing tonight I actually haven't heard for a while. But when I hear them, I'm like, yeah, I remember that. Anyway, when I do my little sets when I DJ, I follow that song with this song. And I just think the two go together.

Well, that was Salo Green and Forget You. Guys, let me know where you're listening to, listening in from. Something we like to try and find out where our listeners from. And yeah, you could do that by WhatsApp in the studio on 0300 613 4177. That's 0300 613 4177. This is going to be the last song for normally on Rachel's hour, but as I'm here all day, so you've got me.

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5: Well, good evening, folks. Yes, you have just you have got me tonight. There's no Rachel, sadly. She's on half term with her children. Hope you're having fun from a friend. I know you love this song, so I'm going to dedicate this one. But guys, if you want to get in contact, we've got an hour left. You can do that by WhatsApping me on 0300 613 4177. 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Be good to hear from you. Anyway, this one's for you, Rachel. Enjoy.

That was Three Ways. What a great three songs to start that hour. First of all, we had The House Minds and Happy Hour. Then we followed that by The Size of Cat by Wonder Stuff and Queen and Fat Bottom Girls. Do you know what? All three of them are great. And this is another great one, which, again, I haven't heard for a while, by Jason Donovan.

Well, that was Tiffany, I Think We're Alone Now. Before that, we had Jason Donovan, Too Many Broken Hearts. I actually do feel alone, but guys, please change that. WhatsApp me on 0300 613 4177. Or pop down if you can. The door's open. I'm here by myself. Well, great to see you. Or even better still, if you can, email me on request at radiofrimleypark.co.uk. We are covering, obviously, Heatherwood, Wrexham Park and Frimley Park Hospitals. So, guys, get involved, get in contact. Let's go.

Well, another great two songs there. First of all, we had The Jam and Going Underground, followed by The Clash and I Fought the Law. I always seem to fight the law, but never seem to win. Anyway, I'm going to have some bit of Britpop. What do you reckon? Here we go.

That was Blur and Part Life. What was you guys in the Oasis Blur thing? Was you Oasis? Were you Blur? Let us know on 0300 613 4177. I was certainly a bit of... I do think I was more Oasis than Blur at the time, but hey...

Well, that was Half a World Away by Oasis. The song they actually played in unison, both Liam and Noel were in separate concerts around different parts of the country. And when they announced that, they played that, and that's when they announced they were ending their 15 years of hate towards each other. And I was lucky enough to go see them in back of September last year. Absolutely well worth it. Worth the money, worth the wait. Before that, you had Cast Walk Away, followed by Blur, Part Life, and Pulp, Common People. I'm going to start winding it down a bit, because now it's getting towards bedtime, and it's getting towards the end of the show. But we still have 20 minutes, and still time for you guys to get involved. If you want to do, you can WhatsApp the studio on 0300 613 4177, or email request at radiofrimleypark.co.uk. This next song is going to... It's just, yeah, I'm playing it because I can.

Well, that was Tell Laura I Love Her by Ricky Valance. I absolutely love that song. Yeah, I really do. We've just had a WhatsApp from our chairman of Radio Frimley Park, Mr. Terry Kingham. You can catch his, you can catch the tube train on a Wednesday morning between 9 and 11, I believe. He wants to play, he wants Begging by Frankie Valli and the Four Seasons. So who am I to not play it? Here you go, mate. Enjoy.

0: That's life.
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0: I tell you, I can't deny it. I thought of quitting, baby, but my heart just ain't gonna buy it.

Well, we've literally got 10 minutes to go, so time, I'm sure I can squeeze two more songs in. First one I'm going to play is Tracy Chapman, Fast Gun. And the last one, if I can, might squeeze another one in. It's from a great film, Stand By Me by Benny King. In fact, let's play that one first.

Well, that's Stand By Me by Benny King. So we've just had an update from Rachel. Guys, if you've been listening the last few weeks, me and Rachel are doing a virtual walk challenge from Frimley Park Hospital to Vietnam in the aid of Butterfly. The Butterfly Trust is a charity that supports people and their family who are dealing with thyroid cancer. And it's basically 12.5 million steps we've got to do, which is 6,500 miles. And so this week we have done 1,180,158 steps. Now there's 13 of us doing this, and Rachel's been calculating how far we've got and where we are in the world. Last week we had reached Istanbul, and I thought, you know what, this week we'd push on through Europe, push on out of Turkey. But no, alas, we haven't. We've reached a place called Kars, apparently. But I just want to say thank you to everybody who's getting involved. So she's just literally WhatsApping me as we speak. And bear with me, she's going to give me the grand total so far of the steps. It'll just wait. Come on, Rachel, we haven't got time for this. but guys, there's still time to get involved if you want to get involved. So far we have done 4,525,326 steps. God, that's a lot of steps. That's a lot of miles. Anyway, thank you to everyone who's helping us take part and raising money for a great cause. If you want to get involved, contact the studio on 0300 613 4177 or drop us an email at stephen.lowry@radiofrimleypark.co.uk and we'll be able to get you involved. Anyway, we're going to crack on now. I've got time for maybe one, maybe two songs. Let's see how we get on.

Of course, that was Jerry and the Pacemakers, You'll Never Walk Alone. I was actually supposed to end the show with that song, but anyway, I'm going to end the song with this one instead. Stay tuned, you have got Malcolm Twin and the Classical Hour coming up after this. And guys, if you want to listen to it again, I know I certainly will, you can tune in if you go onto the website, which is Radio Frimley Park, and just click listen again, and you'll be able to hear all the show again, as from about 10 past 10 tonight. Yes, I said stay tuned, you've got Malcolm Twin and the Classical Hour. So it's a good night for me, and I'll leave you with this.

0: me singing the blue girl. Yeah, that was Singing in Blues by Guy Mitchell. Once again, guys, thanks for tuning in. Rachel will be back next week. We'll look forward to seeing you then. It's a good night for me, and it'll be a good night from Rachel.
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3: 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And this is the sound of your hospital.
4: And just squeezing a link in between links. No, between intros. Right, thank you, chaps. Lovely stuff, great stuff. Good music, good night. I bet you enjoyed the coolness of the air-conditioned studio. Oh, want. Right, safe home. Stephen, safe home, Rachel. And see you next week for your last show from these studios, I guess. Will it be? I can't work it out. Anyway, soon to come, as we're on the move very shortly. Right, 1 hour, like classical, as the man said. Great show. Thanks, guys. See you next week. Cue the second intro.

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With me, Malcolm Treen, 1 hour of light, just light classical music that I hope you're going to thoroughly enjoy. Whether you're listening in Wexham, Heatherwood or Frimley, welcome along.

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Well, that's it for another classic hour for this evening. Hope you enjoyed the music, whether you were listening in Wexham, Heatherwood, or Frimley. 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And I hope to find you here again tomorrow night, maybe at 10 o'clock. Or better still, they make you better and you go home. 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In the meantime, I'll leave you with Forgotten Dreams of the Richard Heyman Orchestra and bid you a good night. Sleep well.

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5: This is one of the most celebrated stories of the 1970s, although the beginning of the story happened in the 1960s. The end came quietly, but the cracks were very loud. In 1977, George Harrison of the Beatles and Patty Boyd ended their marriage, a breakup steeped in infidelity, jealousy, spiritual escapism, and one of the most infamous love triangles in rock history. George Harrison had been unfaithful, most notably with Ringo Starr's wife Maureen. Meanwhile, Patty Boyd had become the obsession of George's closest friend, Eric Clapton, whose heartbreak over her fueled the tortured masterpiece Layla. By the time the ink dried on the divorce papers, everyone in the Beatles' orbit was tangled in emotional wreckage. But it all began in a train car in 1964 with a love-struck Beatle and a young model in a school uniform. Patty Boyd had landed a minor role in the film A Hard Day's Night, the Beatles' first film. During a break in filming, George leaned in and asked her half-jokingly, "Will you marry me?" She laughed it off. She had a boyfriend at the time, but eventually agreed to dinner. From there, the whirlwind began. They married in January 1966, with Paul McCartney as George's best man. For a time, they were the picture of swinging London royalty. Photos taken around 1971 tell you everything and nothing. George is in a floral jacket in one of them that screamed psychedelia, and Patty's statuesque in a mini dress and wide-brimmed hat look every bit the avant-garde couple. But by then, the fractures were deep. George had become consumed by his spiritual journey, chanting, meditation and marathon sessions with Ravi Shankar. Patty, who once said, "George, you used to love me, but now he loves God." She felt increasingly isolated. She described feeling invisible next to his spiritual devotion, even as her beauty still turned every head. And then came Eric. Eric Clapton, George's best mate and musical confidant, fell madly in love with Patty, so intensely that he openly declared it in letters and drunken pleas. When she initially rejected him, he spiralled into heroin addiction. The song Layla was a coded cry of anguish, and when it was released in 1970, music insiders knew exactly who the woman who drove me mad was. Patty Boyd, meanwhile, stayed with George for a little while longer. By the mid-70s, everything was unravelling. George's affairs were no longer secret, and Patty's resistance to Clapton's advances finally gave way. She left George in 1974 and officially divorced him 3 years later. That same year, she married Eric Clapton, the prize in a war of passion between two of rock's greatest guitar gods. George, ever the mystic, reportedly took it in his stride. At a party years later, he introduced them with a wry smile. "I'd like to introduce you to my ex-wife Patty and her husband, my ex-best friend." The irony, the woman who inspired Something, Layla, and Wonderful Tonight never asked for the spotlight. Patty Boyd was not just a muse, she was a mirror for the emotional chaos of the 60s and 70s rock scene. Beautiful, yes, but also whip smart, spiritual, and ultimately strong enough to walk away from both men to reclaim her own identity. Looking to reclaim her own identity, if you look at a photo, Now you wonder what she was thinking in that moment. Was she already drifting away? We move on now several, thousand years before that, into ancient Egypt, where another woman named Hatshepsut defied tradition around 1479 BCE to become one of the most powerful pharaohs in history. Yet her legacy was nearly erased. To legitimize her rule in a world dominated by men, she adapted titles and even the appearance of a male king. Depictions show her wearing the traditional kilt and even a false beard, a sacred symbol of pharaohic power. For nearly two decades, her reign was one of the remarkable of peace and prosperity. She wasn't a conqueror, but a builder and a diplomat. Her most ambitious project was the magnificent mortuary temple at Deir al-Bahiri, a stunning structure of colonnade terraces built into a cliffside that still stands today. She also re-established trade routes that had been disrupted, most famously organising a trading expedition to the distant land of Punt. This brought immense wealth and exotic goods like frankincense and myrrh back to Egypt. However, after her death around 1458 BCE, her successor, Thutmose III, began a campaign to erase her from memory. Her statues were smashed, her name carved out of monuments, and her image removed from temple walks. The goal was to pretend her reign never happened. For thousands of years, her story was lost, a blank space in the long line of Egyptian kings. It wasn't until the 19th century AD that archaeologists began to piece together the truth about this forgotten female pharaoh. Now, we come forward in years a bit to 79 AD. In the ruins of Pompeii, archaeologists uncovered the tragic remains of a man in his early 30s who met a sudden and violent death during the catastrophic eruption of Mount Vesuvius in 79 AD. His skeleton was found pinned beneath a massive stone block, likely part of a building structure that collapsed as the city was engulfed in ash, pumice and pyroclastic surges. Evidence suggests the man may have been attempting to flee the eruption when he was struck. The position of his remains indicates he was moving away from the city centre, possibly toward the ancient shoreline, when the falling debris ended his escape. Despite surviving the initial volcanic onslaught, he could not outrun the chaos and destruction unleashed by the collapsing infrastructure. This discovery offers a stark reminder of the human cost of one of history's most infamous natural disasters. Beyond its archaeological significance, the scene captures the suddenness with which life in Pompeii ended, preserving a moment of desperation and tragedy that still resonates nearly 2,000 years later.

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